Good evening, ladies and gentlemen. This is Sonny Rhodes. I got a story I want to share with you. Take my keyboard player, Howie. Started missing a few gigs, man. We was playing all over the place. So I got worried about it. So I got on the phone, I called him up. Hey, Howie, it's Sonny Rhodes, man. What's happening? I said, ain't nothing happening. I said, we finna go on a 5-week tour, man. Would you go with us and play?

Nothing But the Blues on WMKY 90.3 FM. I'm your host, Paul Hitchcock, and coming in at number 29 on my top 30 albums from 1996. The album is called Out of Control and Sunny Roads with the tune Don't Have the Blues No More. At number 30, their rendition of a tune by Big Joe Williams, we heard Highway 49 from Omar and the Howlers and their album Worldwide Open. I'm Paul Hitchcock. Thanks for tuning in to this special program of Nothing But the Blues, where I'm counting down my top 30 albums from 30 years ago, and the year is 1996. On Flying Fish Records, the duo of Tom Ball and Kenny Sultan, Tom Ball vocals and harmonica, Kenny Sultan on guitar. The album is called Double Vision, and this is No Money, No Honey. At number 28 on my top 30 countdown from 1996, Tom Ball and Kenny Sultan on Nothing But the Blues, WMKY.

Nothing But the Blues on WMKY, Morehead State Public Radio. I'm Paul Hinchcock. We're counting down my top 30 albums from 30 years ago, the year 1996. And coming in at number 27, the album is called Rhythm and Groove. That was Roy Rogers and one of his original tunes, Call on Me. Before that, the duo of Tom Ball and Kenny Sultan at number 28, their album Double Vision, and the tune we heard was No Money, No Honey. Thanks again for tuning in to this special program of Nothing But the Blues on Morehead State Public Radio, counting down my top 30 albums from 30 years ago, the year 1996. At number 26, Lil Ed Williams and Dave Weld with the band The Imperial Flames. The album is called Keep On Walking, and this is So Long, So Long. Lil Ed and Dave Weld with The Imperial Flames at number 26 on my top 30 countdown from 1996 here on Nothing But the Blues, WMKY.

Nothing But the Blues on WMKY, coming in at number 25 of my top 30 countdown from 1996, the album Saying What I'm Thinking, Sarah Brown and the tune Bad Thing. At number 26, Lloyd Williams and Dave Weld with the band The Imperial Flames off the album Keep On Walking and So Long, So Long. I'm Paul Hitchcock. Thanks for tuning into this special program of Nothing But the Blues right here on Morehead State Public Radio. Counting down my top 30 albums from 30 years ago, 1996, this album is called Tremolux, Studebaker John and the Hawks, at number 24 in the tune Since Day One on Nothing But the Blues.

Thanks for tuning in to Nothing But the Blues here on Morehead State Public Radio on WMKY. I'm your host, Paul Winchcock. I'm counting down my top 30 albums from 30 years ago, the year 1996. At number 23 is Preston Shannon from his album Midnight in Memphis. You take your time. Number 24, Studebaker John and the Hawks off the album Tremolux and the tune Since Day One. Thanks for tuning in again to 90.3 FM, WMKY. 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This is my annual Top 30 countdown for my 30 favorite albums from 30 years ago. This year, it's 1996. And from 1996, on the Red House record label, the album is called Call Down the Thunder. This is Guy Davis and his rendition of a tune written by Robert Johnson. It's called When You Got a Good Friend. At number 22, Guy Davis on Nothing But the Blues, WMKY.

Nothing But the Blues on WMKY, Morehead State Public Radio. I'm your host, Paul Hitchcock. I'm counting down my top 30 albums from 30 years ago, the year 1996, and from his album, Texas Guitar Slinger. The tune, Don't Turn Your Back on Me, from Joe Guitar Hughes. We also heard from guitarist and vocalist Guy Davis at number 22, his rendition of a tune written by Robert Johnson, When You Got a Good Friend, from his album, Call Down the Thunder. Well, we're a third of the way through. At number 20, Paul Rochelle and Annie Raines. Paul plays guitar and sings. Annie Raines harmonica. Off their album, I Want You to Know, This Is Nothing But the Devil. Number 20 on my top 30 countdown from 1996, Paul Rochelle and Annie Raines on Nothing But the Blues, WMKY.

Number 18 of my top 30 albums from 30 years ago, 1996, Long John Hunter from his album Border Town Legend and the tune Grits and Groceries. Number 19, we heard from Joanna Connor from her album Big Girl Blues and You Ought to Know. Also at number 20, the duo of Paul Rochelle, guitar, and Andy Raines, harmonica, their album I Want You to Know and the tune Nothing But the Devil. I'm Paul Inchcon. Thanks for tuning in to this special program of Nothing But the Blues here on WMKY, Moorhead, Kentucky. I'm counting down my top 30 albums from 30 years ago, the year 1996. We're a third of the way through, and we'll continue in a moment right here on 90.3 FM, Moorhead State Public Radio, WMKY, Moorhead, Kentucky. 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

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I'm your host, Paul Hitchcock, and it's a special program of Nothing But the Blues. I'm counting down my top 30 albums from 30 years ago, the year 1996. We're about a third of the way through, and we'll continue with number 17 in just a moment. A few ground rules to remember as you listen to these top 30 albums. There are no greatest hits, no compilations or reissues. Also, no live concert recordings, no soundtracks, and no documentaries. As we continue with the top 30 countdown from 1996, coming in at number 17 is the Smokin' Joe Kubek Band. From their album on Bullseye Blues Records called Got My Mind Back, this is Crying By Myself. At number 17 on my top 30 albums from 1996, Smokin' Joe Kubek Band on Nothing But the Blues, WMKY.

0: Willie? What's happening, man?
1: 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I got trouble. Man.
0: Yeah, you looking all doubted out.
1: Yeah, I kind of feel a little rough, too, man.
0: Yeah. Well, maybe you ought to talk about it. You know, it might make you feel better.
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Nothing But the Blues on Morehead State Public Radio. Bass player and vocalist Willie Kent coming in at number 16 on my top 30 from 1996 on Delmark Records. The album is called Long Way to Ole Miss, and the tune It Ain't Right from Willie Kent. At number 17, the Smokin' Joe Kubek Band from their album on Bullseye Blues Records called Got My Mind Back, and the tune Crying By Myself. Number 17 and the Smokin' Joe Kubek Band here on WMKY. Thanks for tuning in to this special program of Nothing But the Blues. I'm Paul Hitchcock. I'm counting down my top 30 albums from 30 years ago. This year, it's the year 1996. At number 15 from her album, Can't Make It On My Own, and featuring the Muscle Shoals Horns, this is vocalist Francine Reed and Been There, Done That. Number 15 on my top 30 from 1996, Francine Reed on Nothing But the Blues, WMKY.

Nothing But the Blues on WMKY, Morehead State Public Radio, 90.3 FM. I'm Paul Hitchcock. Thanks for tuning in to WMKY, where I'm counting down my top 30 albums from 30 years ago. The year 1996, we're halfway through, and at number 14, Magic Slim and the Teardrops from his Blind Pig record release called Scufflin', and the tune I'm Gonna Get You, Babe. At number 15, vocalist Francine Reed, from her album, Can't Make It On My Own, and the tune Been There, Done That. I'm with you every Saturday night, 4 hours of the best in blues, from the Delta to the Piedmont and Chicago to Texas. The name of this program is Nothing But the Blues, and you can find out more about this and other programming on our website at wmky.org. Continuing with the countdown, at number 13, his Alligator Records album is called Roadhouse Rules. This tune is Stranger in My House. Here is guitarist, vocalist Lonnie Brooks at number 13 on my top 30 from 1996 here on Nothing But the Blues, WMKY.

Nothing But the Blues on WMKY 90.3 FM. I'm your host, Paul Chicago, and I'm counting down my top 30 albums from 30 years ago, the year 1996. And from his album, Big Mama's Door, that was Alvin Youngblood Heart, the tune If Blues Was Money, number 11 on my countdown. At number 12, harmonica player and vocalist Junior Wells, along with guitarist Bob Margolin, title track to his album, Come On In This House, on Telarc Records from Junior Wells. And at number 13, Lonnie Brooks from his album Roadhouse Rules and Stranger in My House. Thanks for tuning in to this special program of Nothing But the Blues. Again, I'm counting down my 30 albums, my top 30 albums from 30 years ago, and the year is 1996. Well, we're breaking into the top 10, and at number 10 is guitarist and vocalist Coco Montoya. From his Blind Pig Records album called You Think I'd Know Better, this is The Heart of Soul. Number 10, Coco Montoya, on Nothing But the Blues, WMKY.

You're listening to Nothing But the Blues on Morehead State Public Radio on WMKY. I'm your host, Paul Hitchcock, counting down my top 30 albums from 1996 and featuring the Kamikaze Horns. Guitarist-vocalist W.C. Clark from his album Texas Soul and I Only Have Love for You. That also featured Stevie Ray Vaughan's backing band Double Trouble, Tommy Shannon bass, and Chris Layton drums. W.C. Clark at number 9, and at number 10, Coco Montoya from his album You Think I Know Better and the tune The Heart of Soul. Again, I'm Paul Hitchcock. Thanks for tuning in to this special program of Nothing But the Blues from 1996. I'm featuring my top 30 albums from 30 years ago, as we're at number 8. The album is called Drive to Survive. Guitarist, vocalist Jimmy Thackeray and his band The Drivers. The tune is called That's How I Feel. From the album Drive to Survive, Jimmy Thackeray and The Drivers at number 8 on my top 30 from 1996 here on Nothing But the Blues, WMKY.

Music from 1996 from his album Mind Your Own Business. Harmonica player vocalist Snooky Pryor in the tune Come On Down to My House. Number 7 on my top 30 from 1996 here on WMKY. And at number 8, Jimmy Thackery and the Drivers in his tune That's How I Feel from the album Drive to Survive. Well, we're down to our top 6, and we'll hear those next hour here on WMKY, Moorhead, Kentucky. I'm Paul Inchcock. 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

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I'm Paul Hitchcock, and this program is called Nothing But the Blues. It's a special edition where I'm looking back 30 years at my top 30 albums from 1996. We've counted down. We're at number 6 right now. We'll continue in just a moment. And this is our third and final hour of the program. Later on, you can look at the complete list on our website at WMKY.org. One last time, a few ground rules before we get into the final 6 of the countdown. There are no greatest hits, compilations, or reissues. Also, no live concert recordings, no soundtracks, and no documentaries. And we are at number 6 from Malico Records. The album is called Cheatin' Habit. This is Little Milton Campbell in a tune called It's Hard to Stumble. Number 6 on my top 30 from 1996, Nothing But the Blues, WMKY.

Nothing But the Blues on WMKY 90.3 FM. Coming in at number 6 on my top 30 countdown is Little Milton Campbell, one of his original tunes called It's Hard to Stumble from his Cheatin' Habit album from 1996 on Malico Records. Looking back at my top 30 from 30 years ago, we're into our third and final hour and our top 5. Thanks for tuning in to Morehead State Public Radio. I'm your host, Paul Hitchcock. This one comes from Alligator Records. The album is called The Hard Way, features harmonica player and vocalist William Clark. He covers a tune written by McKinley Morganfield, otherwise known as Muddy Waters. This is Evil from William Clark and the album The Hard Way. Number 5 on my top 30 from 1996 here on Nothing But the Blues, WMKY.

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Number 5 on my countdown of my top 30 albums from 30 years ago, 1996. A couple of tunes from his album The Hard Way on Alligator Records. We heard from vocalist and harmonica player William Clark, My Mind Is Working Overtime, and his cover of a tune written by Muddy Waters and Evil. I'm Paul Hitchcock. Thanks for tuning in to this third and final hour of my Top 30 Countdown from 1996. You can later on look at a full list of my Top 30 albums on our website at wmky.org. From his album called Just Like You on OK Records at number 4, this is Keb Moe, and I'm On Your Side on Nothing But the Blues, WMKY.

Nothing but the Blues on WMKY 90.3 FM, Morehead State Public Radio. I'm your host, Paul Hitchcock, and a couple of tunes from Keb Moe from his 1996 album on OK Records called Just Like You and That's Not Love and I'm on Your Side. Keb Moe and the album Just Like You coming in at number 4 on my top 30 countdown from 30 years ago, 1996. Thanks for tuning in to the best in blues from the Delta to the Piedmont and Chicago to Texas. I'm Paul Hitchcock with you every Saturday night here on Morehead State Public Radio. 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This is a special edition of Nothing But the Blues. I'm counting down my top 30 albums from 30 years ago. We're into hour 3 and the top 3. This one coming from Clarence Gatemouth Brown. On Verve Records, the album is called Long Way Home. One of his original tunes, this is Somebody Else. He's also featured on guitar as well as vocals. At number 3 in my top 30 from 1996, Clarence Gatemouth Brown on Nothing But the Blues, WMKY.

Some may say that they don't. But whatever the case may be,

Nothing But the Blues on WMKY 90.3 FM, coming in at number 3 on my top 30 countdown from 1996. A couple of tunes from his Verve Records recording, Long Way Home. Clarence Gatemouth Brown, an instrumental, and featuring him on guitar on the tune Deep, Deep Water. Before that, we heard the tune Somebody Else, Clarence Gatemouth Brown, vocals and guitar, again from the album Long Way Home, number 3 on my top 30 countdown from 1996. Thanks for tuning in to Morehead State Public Radio. I'm Paul Hitchcock. We're down to our final two albums on my countdown. And at number 2 is harmonica player and vocalist James Cotton. His album, also on Verve Records, is called Deep in the Blues. This tune is his cover of a tune written by Sonny Boy Williamson. It also features Joe Louis Walker, acoustic guitar, and Charlie Hayden bass, along with vocalist and harmonica player James Cotton. From the album Deep in the Blues, this is James Cotton at number 2 on my top 30 countdown on Nothing But the Blues, WMKY.

I've been dealing with the devil. 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
1: 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Three selections from his 1996 album on Verve Records called Deep in the Blues, one of his original tunes, All Walks of Life. Before that, his cover of a tune written by Muddy Waters called Sad Letter, and Dealing with the Devil, a tune written by Sonny Boy Williamson. James Cotton in the album Deep in the Blues, at number two on my top 30 countdown from 1996. Thanks for tuning in to Nothing But the Blues. I'm your host, Paul Hinchcock, and we find ourselves at number one of our top 30 countdown, and it is by Taj Mahal from his 1996 album on Private Music Records called Phantom Blues, one of his original tunes, Lovin' in My Baby's Eyes. Number one on my top 30 countdown from 30 years ago, Taj Mahal on Nothing But the Blues, WMKY.

Nothing But the Blues on WMKY, number one on my countdown of my top 30 albums from 30 years ago, 1996. 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Taj Mahal with Let the Four Winds Blow, Cheating on You, We're Gonna Make It, and Loving in My Baby's Eyes. Well, that'll do it. My top 30 albums from 30 years ago, the year 1996. You can later on view a list of the complete countdown from 30 down to 1, as we just heard Taj Mahal on our website at WMKY.org. I'm Paul Winchcock. 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

Nothing but the blues on Morehead State Public Radio on WMKY. I'm Paul Hitchcock, and that was Paul Rochelle Guitar, Annie Raines Harmonica, titled to their 1999 album, Move Into the Country. Keith Brown with his cover of a Robert Johnson tune before that, Walkin' Blues. Also heard from Alvin Youngblood Hart, the tune If Blues Was Money, from his 1996 album, Big Mama's Door, and Robert Lockwood Jr., I'm a Steady Rollin' Man. This is Nothing But the Blues. I'm Morehead State Public Radio, and this is Stevie Ray Vaughan and Double Trouble from 1983, Dirty Pool on WMKY.

Showing his blues side here on Nothing But the Blues, Jimi Hendrix from 1966, one of his original tunes, Say Joe. Three others before that, from 68, we heard Long Hot Summer Night, Red House from 1966, and from 1967, Little Wing. The music of Jimi Hendrix here on Nothing But the Blues. I'm Paul Winchcock. Thanks for tuning in to 90.3 FM, WMKY. 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Music of the Bottle Rockets now on Nothing But the Blues.

Legendary blues harmonica player and vocalist James Snooky Pryor with Mel Brown and the Homewreckers, recorded live in concert in one of his original tunes, Come On Down to My House. Also heard Rocket in My Pocket from the Bottle Rockets here on Nothing But the Blues, WMKY. I'm your host, Paul Hitchcock, from their 2022 album, Honest Lies. Here's the Justin Saladino Band and Blind Faith on Nothing But the Blues, 90.3 FM.

Nothing But the Blues on 90.3 FM, WMKY. Lucinda Williams and her cover of a Blind Willie Johnson tune, It's Nobody's Fault But Mine. Also heard from the Justin Saladino Band from their 2022 album, Honest Lies, and the tune Blind Faith. Thank you again for tuning in to Nothing But the Blues. I'm Paul Hitchcock, and this is WMKY Moorhead, Kentucky. 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

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I'm your host, Douglas Turner, and on this edition of Return to the Source, I'm going to be shining the jazz spotlight on vocalist Tierney Sutton and NEA jazz master saxophonist Paquito de Rivera, plus new music from Dina DeRose, Marcello Corelli, and much, much more. Keep your dial here on your public radio station. When we come back in the first hour, we're going to be shining the jazz spotlight on vocalist Tierney Sutton

welcome back to the first hour, Return to the Source. I'm your host, Douglas Turner. I'm going to be shining the jazz spotlight in this hour on vocalist, composer, and educator, Tierney Sutton. She was born on June 28, 1963, in Omaha, Nebraska. She went on to attend high school in the Milwaukee metro area. She was educated at Wesleyan University, where she majored in Russian studies, and later at the Berklee College of Music. And in 1998, she was the runner-up to Terry Thornton in the vocal competition at the Thelonious Monk Institute of Jazz. Of course, she has led her own band for over 20 years now, in fact, and beginning in 2000, she began recording for Telarc Records. In fact, her first recording was a 1998 recording called Introducing Tierney Sutton. But in 2000, she began recording for Telarc Records, where she went on to make numerous recordings over almost a 10-year period. We're going to start out with some of that music. In fact, music from the 2001 recording called Blue and Green. Here she is with the tune Very Early. It's Tierney Sutton on Return to the Source.

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You're in the first hour of Shining Jazz Spotlight on vocalist Tierney Sutton. We just heard music from a 2002 recording called Something Cool, and we heard her on the tune Comes Love. We started out the set with music from her 2001 recording, Blue and Green, and we heard her on the tune very early. Of course, both of those recordings are on Telarc Records and features her with her longtime band, which included Christian Jacob on piano, Trey Henry on bass, and Ray Brinker.

on the drums. We're going to continue with music from Tierney Sutton, music that she made with Telarc Records. In fact, this is from the 2005 recording, I'm With the Band. Here she is with the tune Between the Devil and the Deep Blue Sea.

That's music by our spotlight artist here in the first hour, vocalist Tierney Sutton, and that's music from her 2007 recording on Telarc Records called On the Other Side. In fact, her Grammy-nominated recording. And we heard her on the tune Glad to Be Unhappy. We started out the set with music from her 2005 recording, also Grammy-nominated, called I'm With the Band on Telarc Records, and we heard her with the tune called Between the Devil and the Deep Blue Sea. In fact, once again featuring her band, Christian Jacob on piano, Trey Henry on bass, Kevin Axt, I should say Ray Brinker on the drums, and of course, Tierney Sutton has performed at a number of famous venues, including the Hollywood Bowl, Carnegie Hall, the Kennedy Center, and Jazz at Lincoln Center. She can also be heard on film and television soundtracks, including the Academy Award-nominated film The Cooler and Sully. She's also appeared on TV commercials for BMW, Green Giant, Yoplait Yogurt, Coke, and others. She also is very involved in jazz education. She taught for 11 years at the USC Thornton School of Music, and also in 2008 she was named the vocal department chair at the Los Angeles Music Academy in Pasadena, California. We're going to continue with music by Tierney Sutton. In fact, in 2011 she began recording for BFM Records, and we're going to hear some of that music, starting out with something from the 2011 recording called American Road. It's Tierney Sutton with It Ain't Necessarily So.

That's music by our spotlight artist here in first hour of Return to the Source, vocalist Tierney Sutton. That's music from her 2014 recording called Paris Sessions on the BFM label, and we heard her on the tune Don't Worry About Me. I featured her with Serge Merlot on the acoustic guitar, along with Kevin Axt on the bass guitar. Before that, we heard music from the 2013 recording called After Blue, and we heard her on the tune written by Joni Mitchell called Be Cool, with special guest Al Jarreau. Also featured Hubert Laws on the flute, Peter Erskine on drums, and also Larry Goldings on the Hammond B3 organ. We started out the set with music from the 2011 recording on BFM Records called American Road, and we heard Tierney Sutton on the tune It Ain't Necessarily So. In fact, all those recordings were Grammy nominated. In fact, we're going to conclude our spotlight on Tierney Sutton with music from another one of her Grammy-nominated recordings, also on BFM Records. It's called The Sting Variations, a 2016 recording. Here she is with the tune called 7 Days on Return to the Source.

Our spotlight artist, vocalist Tierney Sutton, music from her Grammy-nominated recording, 2016 recording called The Sting Variations. In fact, we heard her performing a tune written by Sting called 7 Days, and it featured her with her longtime band, Christian Jacob on piano, Trey Henry on bass, and Ray Brinker on the drums. Listening to Return to the Source, the great jazz continues here. It's new music from vocalist Dee Dee Bridgewater and pianist Bill Charlap.

vocalist Dede Bridgewater and pianist Bill Charlap from their new recording Elemental on Mack Avenue Records. We heard them performing the tune Mood Indigo. Of course, you're listening to Return to the Source, produced at the studios of WJAB at Alabama A&M University. I'm your host, Douglas Turner, and in hour number two, I'm going to be shining the jazz spotlight on saxophonist Paquito de Rivera, so be sure and keep your dial here for that. 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Taking us into hour number two, it's music from the latest recording by pianist Tyler Henderson. It's on Cellar Records, and it's called Love Endures. 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

Welcome back to the second hour of Return to the Source. I'm your host, Douglas Turner. We're going to be shining the jazz spotlight this hour on saxophonist, clarinetist, flautist, and composer, Paquito de Rivera. He was born on June 4th, 1948 in Havana, Cuba, and of course he is celebrated both for his artistry in Latin jazz as well as his achievements as a classical composer. He began performing at the age of 10 with the National Theater Orchestra. He studied at the Havana Conservatory of Music, and at 17, he became a featured soloist with the Cuban National Symphony. He went on to co-found the Cuban Orchestra of Modern Music, and he also served as the band's conductor for 2 years. In 1973, he co-founded Irakira, a highly popular ensemble whose mixture of jazz, rock, classical, and traditional Cuban music had never been heard before. The band would tour extensively, and in 1979 they won a Grammy Award for Best Latin Jazz Ensemble. In 1981, while he was on tour in Spain, he saw the Sila in the United States, and since then he has toured the world with his ensembles, the Paquito de Rivera Big Band, his quintet, as well as his chamber jazz ensemble. He has numerous recordings. In fact, in 1988, he was a founding member of the United Nations Orchestra, an ensemble organized by Dizzy Gillespie. But we're going to start with music from some of his earlier recordings, in fact, from a 1981 recording that he did at is part of a compilation called A Taste of Paquito de Rivera on Columbia Records. Here he is with his song, with his composition called Song to My Son on Return to the Source.

It's music by our spotlight artist here in the second hour of Return to the Source. In fact, we just heard Paquito de Rivera, and it's from a 1989 recording that he did called Return to Ipanema. We heard his composition Snow Samba with Claudio Roditi on trumpet, Ralph Moore on tenor sax, Jay Ashby on tenor, Danilo Perez on piano, Nielsen Mata on bass, Portino on drums, and Rafael Cruz on percussion. We started out the set with music from a 1981 recording by Paquito. In fact, this composition, Song to My Son, it can be found on a compilation called A Taste of Paquito de Rivera on Columbia Records, and featured him with Jorge Dalto on the keyboards, Eddie Gomez on bass, Ignacio Baroa on drums. And of course, as we said, in 1988, Paquito was a founding member of the United Nations Orchestra, a ensemble organized by Dizzy Gillespie to showcase the fusion of Latin and Caribbean influences with jazz. In 1991, Paquito received a Lifetime Achievement Award from Carnegie Hall for his contributions to Latin music, and also that year he appeared on the recording Live at the Royal Festival Hall with Dizzy Gillespie and the UN Orchestra. And in 1993, when Dizzy passed away, Paquito took over leadership of the UN Orchestra. In fact, we're going to hear music that features him with the group, but we're going to start out with something from his 1991 recording on Candid Records called Who's Smoking, and it's Paquito de Rivera with his composition Desert Storm.

It's music by our spotlight artist here in the second hour of Return to the Source, Paquito de Rivera, back from the recording that features him with the United Nations Orchestra from their 1993 recording, A Night in Inglewood. We heard them performing the Paquito de Rivera composition To Brenda with Love, and featured him on the alto saxophone along with Dave Samuels on the vibes. We started out the set with music from his 1991 recording, Who's Smoking, on Candid Records, and we heard him performing his composition, Desert Storm. That one featured him on soprano sax, along with Claudio Roditi on trumpet, Danilo Perez on piano, Harvey Swartz on bass, and Al Foster on the drums. And of course, Paquito has won a combined 14 Grammy and Latin Grammy Awards. In fact, he's the first artist to win Latin Grammys in both classical and Latin jazz categories. He has appeared at or written commissions for jazz at Lincoln Center, the Library of Congress, the National Symphony Orchestra, the Brooklyn Philharmonic, the London Philharmonic, the Costa Rican National Symphony Orchestra, and several others. And of course, we're going to continue with music by Paquito, another recording that features him as the head of the United Nations Orchestra. It's from the 1997 recording done live at the Manchester Craft Guild. And this one's called Groove for Diz on Return to the Source.

It's music by our spotlight artist here in the second hour of Return to the Source, Paquito de Rivera. In fact, featured him on the alto and clarinet. You heard his composition, Panamericana, and it's from the recording Calle 54, music from the Motion Picture 2000 recording by Paquito. We started out the set with music from the 1997 recording called Live at Manchester Craftsman Guild, and we heard the tune Groove for Diz, and that was written by William Cepeda. In fact, features Cepeda on the shells and trombone, Paquito de Rivera on alto saxophone, Pernell Saturnini on percussion. And, of course, in 2005, Paquito de Rivera was named an American Jazz Master by the National Endowment for the Arts. In 2022, he was awarded the Latin Grammy Trustee Award, and in 2023, he received the Leonard Bernstein Award for Elevation of Music in Society. He is the author of two books, one called My Sax Life and also a novel, O La Habana. And in addition to leading the United Nations Orchestra, Paquito has also served as Artistic Director of Jazz Programming at the New Jersey Chamber Music Society. We're going to conclude our spotlight on Paquito de Rivera with music from his 2011 recording called Panamericana Suite. Here he is performing the Dizzy Gillespie composition, one called Con Alma, on Return to the Source.

soon turn to the source music by our spotlight artist, Paquito de Rivera. Featured him with this Panamericana Orchestra from his 2011 recording called Panamericana Suite. We heard him performing Dizzy Gillespie composition, Con Alma. Featured him on the alto saxophone, along with Dave Samuels on vibe, Alan Yavnal on piano, Pedro Martinez and Pernil Sartrinini on percussion. And, of course, you're listening to Return to the Source, produced at the studios of WJAB at Alabama A&M University. I'm your host, Douglas Turner, and in the final hour, you'll hear new music from Dina DeRose, Marcello Sorelli, and much, much more. Return to the Source is brought to you by the African American Public Radio Consortium, NPR Distribution, and the Public Radio Satellite System. Taking us into the final hour, it's music from the latest recording by the group The Empress. In fact, it's from their latest recording called Square One, and we're going to hear them on the tune called Bolivia, the Cedar Walton composition.

Eagles always soar at Morehead State University. Morehead State volleyball alum M.E. Hargan has signed a contract to play professionally in Turkey. Hargan completed an outstanding career at Morehead State University last fall, being named the Ohio Valley Conference Player of the Year and a spot on the All-OVC first team for the third consecutive season. Morehead State Athletics is online at msueagles.com. 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

0: welcome back to the final hour of Return to the Source. I'm your host, Douglas Turner, bringing you the very best of the jazz tradition here on your public radio station. We're going to start this final hour off with new music by pianist vocalist Dina DeRose. In fact, her new recording is called Mellow Tones. It's on High Note Records, and she is with the tune In a Mellow Tone. It's Dina DeRose.
1: In a mellow tone, feeling fancy free.

Saxophonist Eric Alexander, music from his latest recording, Chicago to New York, on Sulla Records. Of course, we heard him performing the Gene Ammons composition, Hitting the Jug, with Mike LaDon on piano, Dennis Carroll on bass, George Flutis on the drums. We started out the set with music from the new recording by pianist vocalist Dina DeRose. It's called Mellow Tones on High Note Records, and we heard her performing the tune In a Mellow Tone with Ed Neumeister on trombone, Martin Wynn on bass, Matt Wilson on the drums. You're listening to Return to the Source. The Great Jazz Continues. It's new music from pianist Danny Grisette, one called The People in the City.

That's music from saxophonist Jordan Van Himmert from his latest recording, Survival of the Fittest, on Origin Records. We heard him performing his composition, Sea of Tranquility, and it featured Rodney Whitaker on bass. Before that, we heard music from the latest recording by pianist Charles Chin. It's called Building Characters on Solar Records, and we heard him performing the tune Alice in Wonderland with Mike Richmond on bass, Adam Nussbaum on the drums. We started out the set with music from pianist Danny Grissette, and it's from his latest recording, Travelogue, on Savant Records. We heard his composition, The People in the City, with Vincente Archer on bass and Bill Stewart on the drums. You're listening to Return to the Source. The Great Jazz continues. It's new music from drummer Marcello Corelli. In fact, his new recording is called First Impressions. Here he is with the Joe Henderson composition, Recorder May, on Return to the Source.

It's new music from pianist Noah Haidu from his new recording Standards 3. And we heard the tune Yesterday's, featured him with Gervis Miles on bass along with Charles Gould on the drums. We started out the set with new music from drummer Marcello Corelli. His new recording is called First Impressions on Cella Records. We heard him performing the Joe Henderson composition, one called Record of May, with Bob Mincer on saxophone, Russell Ferrante on piano, and Mike Garello on the bass. You've been listening to Return to the Source here on your public radio station. We're going to play one more before we get out of here. It's from the latest recording by pianist Cyrus Chestnut, and it's called Rhythm, Melody, and Harmony on High Note Records. Features him with Stacy Dillard on saxophone, Gerald Cannon on bass, Chris Beck on the drums. Here they are with the tune written by Cyrus Chestnut. This one's called Bigfoot on Return to the Source.

the view.

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Time for me to get out of here. 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Just the way it is. 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

That's the Tonight Show Band, class of 1986, on the Amherst label, recorded in 1986 with Doc Severinsen, Bye Bye Blues. This is Gene Knight, and you're listening to Cafe Jazz, new edition for this week. Lots of great music coming up. We like big band, bebop, and beyond. We'll go right to it, as we usually do. This is from the Super Sax release, 1984, Super Sax and L.A. Voices, As Time Goes By. This

That was Ruth Brown featured with Thad Jones and Mel Lewis, their big band, with Be Anything But Mine. We also had music from Terry Gibbs, the Terry Gibbs Quartet on Impulse Records, 1964. Gibbs on the vibraphone with Kenny Burrell on the guitar, Sam Jones at the bass, and Lewis Hayes on drums. Take It From Me, that was the title cut. And we opened the set with the Super Sax and L.A. Voices from Columbia, 1984, with As Time Goes By. This is Gene Knight with Cafe Jazz. We love big band bebop. Most of what we play is from the original vinyl. Up next, on trumpet, Ruby Braff from a release titled The Message. This is Blue Room.

You're tired. Then she picks up the telephone and calls another guy. You take her here and you take her there. You'll find before you're through. While you think you've been taking her, she's been

Across your shoulder, she's making eyes at every man in sight. She says goodnight, she tells you you're the one she's crazy about. But you can bet that someone else walks in.

That's the trumpeter Orbert Davis. It's a compact disc out titled Priority. And he titled that one Scouring, as if you scour the countryside looking for the right note to play. Let's put it like that. Before that, three-handed woman, Louis Prima, from The Wildest Comes Home, Louis Prima on Capitol Records. And we opened with Ruby Braff from his Bethlehem release, The Message, with Blue Room. This is Gene Knight. You're listening to Cafe Jazz. We'll continue with music from Freddie Hubbard, a 1972 release on CTI Records. The release titled Skydive. This is In a Mist, with the music arranged and conducted by Don Sobeski.

Sonny Rollins featured on that one. Decision, Part 1 and 2. Every once in a while you run across some 45s that were put on jukeboxes in nightclubs. That's where I dug that one up. Sonny Rollins, Decision, Part 1 and 2. And before that, from the vocalist Carmen Lundy, her self-portrait on JVC releases 1995 featuring Cedar Walton and Ernie Watts, Forgive Me. And we open with Freddie Hubbard from his 1972 CTI release titled Skydive, In a Mist. This is Gene Knight, and you're listening to Cafe Jazz.

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Miles Davis in person, live at the Black Hawk in San Francisco, with If I Were a Bell. This is Gene with the second hour of Cafe Jazz. We like our big band, bebop, and beyond. This is Sarah Vaughan with Cheek to Cheek.

You know, I remember in the early 70s being attracted to Rahsaan Roland Kirk's humor more than anything else. That was from Rahsaan Roland Kirk's Blackness, a 1972 release on Atlantic Records, Never Can Say Goodbye. That cut featured Charles McGee on trumpet, Dick Griffin on the trombone, Cornell Dupree and Keith Loving on guitars. Oddly enough, Richard T. on piano, Mickey Tucker on the organ, Bill Salter on bass, and Bernard Pretty Purdy on drums. Never Can Say Goodbye, Rahsaan Roland Kirk's 1972 release on Atlantic Records, Blackness, B-L-A-C-K-N-U-S-S. Before that, another tenor saxophonist, Von Freeman, from a Nessa release that dates back to 1970.

1975, titled Serenade in Blue, we listen to After Dark, and we open with Stanley Turrentine from the Decade of Jazz 8 from 1959 to 1969, River's Invitation. This is Gene Knight. 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

I'd like to do a song that I heard on an album by one of my very favorite singers, Aretha Franklin. Now, this particular song was done during the days of Aretha's singing mostly old standards. This is not a song you would possibly know unless you happen to have this album, but I dig it, and I'd like to sing it for you now. And it's not a song of fun. It's a very serious song called Mr. Ugly. If I never did anything right tonight, I did that right.

Without a tune of Billie Holiday's, it's impossible for me to leave without doing that. It's like reaching for the moon. It's like reaching.

It's an extended set to close the second hour of Cafe Jazz. That was Les McCann from the World Pacific Jazz release titled New from the Big City, The Girl from Ipanema. Before that, Carmen McRae from her Great American Songbook, two records set, released on Atlantic Records in 1972, Mr. Ugly. Hubert Laws before that on CTI release 1975, the San Francisco Concert, Feel Like Making Love. And we open with Horace Silver's compact disc titled Rockin' with Rachmaninoff. Satchmo's song. That's it for the second hour. We'll take a break for these important messages from our host stations and return with the third hour of Cafe Jazz.

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That's Yusuf Lateef on the flute on an album that's titled Golden Flute on Jasmine Records, 1966 record date on that. Yusuf Lateef also tenor sax on this one. He plays the oboe on this album. Hugh Lawson on piano, Herman Wright on bass, Roy Brooks Jr. on the drums. Oasis from the album The Golden Flute. This is Cafe Jazz.

That was Julian Cannonball Adderley from an album titled Something Else. Autumn Leaves, the name of that cut, Miles Davis on trumpet. Of course, Cannonball Adderley on the alto sax with Hank Jones on piano, Sam Jones on the bass, and Art Blakey. It's a Blue Note re-release from around 1984. The set started with the Bill Evans Quintet Interplay, the title cut, with Freddie Hubbard on trumpet, Jim Hall on guitar, Bill Evans, of course, on piano, Percy Heath on the bass, and Philly Joe

That was from a Kenny Burrell date, 1967 on Prestige Records. The Kenny Burrell Quintet with John Coltrane. Burrell on guitar, Train on the tenor saxophone, Tommy Flanagan on piano, Paul Chambers on the bass, and Jimmy Cobb doing the drum work. That cut's titled Big Paul. That was up against the Dave Brubeck classic album, Time Out. Strange Metal Lark with Paul Desmond, of course, on saxophone. And we opened the set with Lauren Lofsky, a guitarist, a Canadian guitarist, recorded in 1981 on the Pablo label. It Could Happen to You is the name of the release. We heard Blue and Green. This is Cafe Jazz. I'm Gene Knight. We'll continue.

0: That's Shirley Scott, a real soulful rendition of a composition she wrote, Instant Blues. That's on an Impulse release recorded in 1963 with Shirley Scott on organ, Ron Carter on the bass, Jimmy Cobb on the drums. On a clear day, Instant Blues, Shirley Scott. And that short set started with Joe Pass from the complete Catch Me Sessions, recorded in 1963 and released in 1980, but beautiful.
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4: Welcome to the newsroom. I'm Charlotte Gallagher. The U.S. marks its 250th birthday weekend.
5: Happy 250 years, America!
4: We ask Americans how they feel about their country now. Funeral events continue for Iran's assassinated former supreme leader. But where is his son who replaced him? We speak to our correspondent, Lise Doucette, in Tehran. We'll get the latest from Venezuela, where 40,000 people are still missing after the earthquakes. And the football fans turning to God for some divine World Cup intervention.
6: If tomorrow Team Mexico takes down Team England in the Estadio Azteca, then there'll be even more thousands of devotees asking for the next miracle in the cup.
4: All that to come in the next 30 minutes.
7: BBC News with Emily Thomas. Crowds of Iranians are attending the second day of funeral ceremonies for the former supreme leader, Ayatollah Ali Khamenei, killed at the beginning of the US-Israeli war. Prayers have also been said for his wife and granddaughter. Our correspondent Lise Doucette is reporting from Iran on condition none of her material is used on the BBC's Persian service. She notes that the Ayatollah's son, Mujtaba, who succeeded him as supreme leader, was absent from the funeral.
8: He's said to have suffered burning to the face and will need some kind of reconstructive surgery. That's what the reports say. But also Israel has made it clear that it still sees Mujtaba Khamenei as a top target, and the fears of assassination have not gone away. And Iranian leaders have been putting Israel and the United States on notice that if there is any kind of disturbance, any attacks during this time, they will be meeting fire with fire.
7: Maritime security officials in Britain say they've received reports of a cargo ship coming under attack off Yemen. The vessel triggered the distress call near the port city of Hodeidah. It comes as Yemen's internationally recognized government said that Houthi fighters had killed 14 of its soldiers in an attack south of Hodeidah. A military official told the French news agency that several attackers had also been killed. President Trump has said the American dream is back during a speech to mark the 250th anniversary of U.S. independence. Despite fewer mentions of himself than normal during his rally speeches, he did joke about seeking a third presidential term. These Americans spoke of why they'd turned out for the event in Washington.
9: So I'm thrilled. It's our 250th Independence Day. I can't think of a better place to spend it than D.C. Being able to, you know, see all of the different monuments to the different accomplishments throughout our 250 years of history.
10: The excitement of being able to be in the presence of the President of the United States and hear him give celebration to our nation. I get chills even thinking about it.
7: Both the Ukrainian and the Russian presidents have used U.S. Independence Day to talk to Donald Trump on the eve of an important NATO summit in Turkey. Earlier, Moscow warned that a massive Ukrainian air attack on St. Petersburg and its ports would not go unanswered. Ukraine has been targeting Russian oil refineries, causing countrywide shortages. James Landau is our diplomatic correspondent.
11: There is a feeling that the tide of war in recent weeks and months have been turning in Ukraine's favor. I think the Kremlin and Vladimir Putin are trying to generate some positive headlines for their side ahead of the NATO summit. We've had in recent days President Putin being filmed in military fatigues, talking to military commanders, claiming advances on the front line.
7: This is the latest world news from the BBC. Nigeria has condemned the alleged killing of two of its citizens in South Africa, calling for an urgent investigation. Abuja said it was deeply concerned by the deaths, claiming they came at a time foreigners were being targeted. It also said another victim had allegedly been killed at a police station in April. There's been no comment from the South African authorities. Nigeria has advised its citizens to avoid areas affected by ongoing anti-immigration demonstrations. Efforts are continuing in Greece to contain a fast-moving wildfire that's burning near the northern city of Thessaloniki, prompting multiple evacuations. It's the latest wildfire to break out in Europe, which in recent weeks has struggled with soaring temperatures. Meta Tsitrika reports.
12: As the morning broke, aircraft dropping water resumed operations at the scene to assist the more than 100 firefighters that have been battling throughout the night to contain the blaze. The fire ignited on Saturday evening in an area with low vegetation and dry grass. Driven by strong winds, it rapidly spread into an industrial zone, causing heavy damage to shops and businesses. The Greek Fire Service announced that a 76-year-old man has been arrested on suspicion of starting the fire.
7: Officials in Germany say it's increasingly difficult to prosecute people participating in often deadly illegal car races. The head of a special unit investigating the offences in Berlin said there'd been almost 500 cases in the capital this year alone, but more than 20% of the perpetrators had been able to escape. The authorities in Australia are trying to identify six pieces of suspected space debris that have washed up on the beaches of North Queensland. Experts suggest the large intact silver spheres are left over from rocket launches. The Australian Space Agency is working to confirm the origin of the objects, which police say may contain hazardous chemicals. World News from the BBC.
4: Hello, you're listening to The Newsroom with me, Charlotte Gallagher. Lightning flashed over the White House as the United States marked its 250th birthday with fireworks, flyovers and music. It was billed as the biggest firework display ever, 850,000, beating a record set a decade ago in the Philippines. In his speech, President Trump claimed the country was now richer, safer, and stronger and prouder than ever before. He also spoke about what he called the menace of communism.
13: America will never be a communist country. Won't happen. Communism is a loser, and it always will be. The communist system is the opposite of the American system, and the communist system has never worked. Our warriors did not fight communism on battlefields across the world, only to have that menace rear its ugly head right back here in America. We're not going to let it happen.
4: So who are these so-called communists? Our correspondent in Washington, Hal Griffiths, was listening to his speech.
14: It doesn't have a lot of structure. These are big swipes talking about the villainy and tyranny of communism, how it's a cancer, he said. Now, more recently in domestic politics, we've seen a resurgent Democratic Party winning in primaries and the mayor of New York. And that is a left-leaning side, maybe, of the Democratic Party. But none of these people are members of a communist party, and it is rather a way of tarnishing his critics and his opponents, particularly maybe as he looks to the midterm elections coming up in November, when they threaten the Republican control of the House and maybe even the Senate.
4: That was Hal Griffiths. Saturday's events in Washington, D.C. were the culmination of a long series of celebrations involving President Trump. On Friday, he visited Mount Rushmore in the state of South Dakota, home to the famous presidential monument carved into the side of a mountain. The BBC's North America editor, Sarah Smith, has been speaking to Americans about the state of the country during this landmark anniversary.
13: We stand beneath the monument of these heroes, a true group of unbelievable people.
15: Donald Trump is relishing his role at the center of America's 250th anniversary, delivering the speech at Mount Rushmore right underneath the carved faces of four of his greatest predecessors.
13: These men could only have been made in the USA.
16: America is setting up on Mount Rushmore a monument to Thomas Jefferson, George Washington, Abraham Lincoln, and Theodore Roosevelt.
15: Conceived as a tourist attraction, each president was intended to represent a chapter in America's story.
17: 10,000 years from now.
15: In 1936, Franklin D. Roosevelt attended a dedication here.
17: I think we can meditate and wonder whether our descendants, because I think they'll still be here, what they will think about us, that we have honestly striven to preserve for our descendants a decent land to live in and a decent form of government to operate under.
18: When you get to Mount Rushmore, it is a genuinely impressive sight. And these enormous, imposing faces gazing out of the granite. You can see groups gazing up and debating whether Donald Trump should be up there.
19: Let's see where we could put him. What do you think?
20: In the front.
19: There you go.
15: President Trump has shared AI-generated images online that show his face carved into the monument, provoking outrage among his critics, amusement from his fans.
19: It wouldn't hurt me one bit. I think he deserves to be up there.
21: I think what exists today is appropriate. Yes, yeah, and yes. I don't feel like it should be changed.
18: It does, admittedly, on the right-hand side of Abraham Lincoln, look like there is space, but experts say it wouldn't be technically possible. You could seriously damage the existing faces because there's a really deep fissure running through the rock.
15: That's disappointing news for Tim Burt and Terry Davis.
22: I'm 72 years old, and I have not been this passionate about any other president until he took the reins of this country.
23: 20, 30 years from now, the historians will say that he's been one of the greatest presidents in the history of our nation.
19: That's what the majority of America believes.
15: Donald Trump's poll ratings have reached their lowest numbers yet in the wake of the war in Iran and the inflation it's caused. But it remains to be seen whether history will view him as a transformative president or an aberration.
24: I think of him as an aberration, and a historical one at that.
18: I met historian Jim Bennett at the foot of the mountain on his first visit here.
24: I mean, there are plenty of examples of a person just like him who wants to come in and have power in his hands, having been actually shunned from it for a while, and really wants it, tries to transform it on a populist message, and did not go very well.
25: How about you guys make a little noise for the Black Hills Roundup?
15: Saddle up, it is rodeo time in the tiny South Dakota town of Belle Fourche. There's bareback bronco riding, mutton busting, and barrel racing. As always, the crowd stand, their right hand solemnly placed over their hearts for the national anthem. But polls suggest pride in America has fallen to a 25-year low. As many as 8 in 10 Americans believe the men who signed the Declaration of Independence would be disappointed by the state of the nation today.
26: The government has too much power. It should be the people have the power, but the government do.
27: They might be a little disappointed, but I think that they would applaud that we're trying to hold true to their vision.
15: America is still a remarkably young country, but there is reverence for its history and the story of its founding, and a shared belief in the pursuit of freedom that bridges deep political divides and will propel the nation forward to its next chapter.
4: Sarah Smith reporting. Large crowds of mourners have gathered in Tehran for the second official day of funeral ceremonies for the country's former supreme leader. Ayatollah Ali Khamenei was killed on the first day of the U.S.-Israel war on Iran in February, along with four members of his family. His son, Mojtaba, who took over as supreme leader, hasn't been seen at any of the events. People have been bussed into the capital from across Iran. The BBC's chief international correspondent, Lise Doucette, is there.
28: I can see the blue dome of the vast open-air Masala compound where, for a second day today, huge crowds are moving into that complex in order to pay their last respects to their assassinated supreme leader, Ayatollah Ali Khamenei, and the four members of his family whose caskets are set up alongside his on a stage, including his 14-month-old granddaughter, Zara. It's intensely hot. It's very, in terms of the heat of the day, it's intensely emotional. Those who are going in are among the most loyal followers of not just the Ayatollah, but the Islamic Republic that he presided over for 37 years, clad in black, many carry waving banners of Iran, chanting not just Islamic prayers, but also the political slogans which defined his rule, death to America and death to Israel. These 6 days of public mourning, which will take place across five of the cities holiest to Shia Islam here in Iran and neighboring Iraq, is intensely religious, but also deeply, deeply political. The main symbol for these ceremonies is a clenched fist, a symbol of resistance and a symbol of revenge. It's a show of strength by the leaders who emerged not just from the weeks of war against Israel and America, but also the waves of assassinations.
4: His son, who became the new supreme leader after he was assassinated, he's not been seen at these events, has he, so far?
28: No, Iranian media showed images of some of the other children of Ayatollah Khamenei, but not Mujtaba. If there was any moment where he would have been expected to emerge, he hasn't been seen in public since he survived those U.S.-Israeli airstrikes on his father's residential and official compound on February the 28th. While the speculation still swirls, it is widely believed he's still alive, badly injured, but still not so injured that he hasn't been playing a key role. He is said to have been writing statements which have been put out, directing this new era, political era in Iran. But he also has a target on his back. Israel continues to make it clear that they want to have him in their sight.
4: And how choreographed is this, Lise? I mean, people, I think, are being bussed in from across Iran to come to this event.
28: Well, people are always bussed in for major events like this. The funeral ceremonies also coincide with the first month of the Islamic year. It's called Muharram, which the first 10 days of Muharram is a major moment in Shia Islam. We saw the buses as we drove into Iran last night. Some of them have been put on by the government. Some of them are commercial buses. But it's also the choreography in the iconography. Of course, there are posters, huge hoardings with the photographs of Ayatollah Khamenei, many of them with his son Mujtaba Khamenei, but also on the edge of the photographs and in red flags, this clenched fist. And of course, for the mourners too, Charlotte, I was here in 1989 during the funeral for the founder of the Islamic Revolution, Ayatollah Khomeini, and the frenzy was so intense that the coffin burst and the white shrouded body of Ayatollah Khomeini spilled out into the crowd and had to be rescued, taken away, and then put in a locked coffin to continue with the procession. They also don't want that kind of messiness as well, so they have to manage the crowds, and millions are expected to turn up.
4: That was Lise Doucette, and Lise is reporting from Iran on the condition that none of her material is used on the BBC's Persian service. These restrictions apply to all international media organizations operating in Iran. Russia has warned that a large Ukrainian drone attack on St. Petersburg and the surrounding region will not go unanswered. Ukraine has intensified its attacks on Russian energy infrastructure in recent months, causing widespread fuel shortages across the country. Moscow is also stepping up military strikes on the Russian-held territory of Crimea, which Moscow illegally annexed in 2014. The BBC's James Beardsworth has been gauging the mood amongst people there.
0: On the single bridge that connects Crimea to the Russian mainland, traffic stretches for kilometers as cars try to leave the peninsula. This is an absolute record, says the motorist filming the queue. Over the past 2 months, Ukraine has made the illegally occupied peninsula a new theater of the war, making life there increasingly intolerable. Drone and missile strikes on energy infrastructure and supply routes to the region have choked Crimea, leaving shortages of fuel, water, and even groceries. 24-year-old Alexei, not his real name, is an IT worker from the western Crimean city of Yevpatoria. He told me more.
1: Ukrainian drones are flying, rockets are flying like every week, and the logistics have been damaged to the point where we have no petroleum right here, and we have some shortages in various goods.
0: The most serious of these shortages is fuel. In efforts to combat the situation, the regional authorities have declared a state of emergency across Crimea and stopped the sale of fuel at the pump. Nastya, again not her real name, is a resident of Sevastopol, the largest city in Crimea, where shortages have bitten the hardest.
2: I've almost completely stopped using my car. I only drive when it's really necessary. We recently introduced a QR code system. You are supposed to get a QR code through a messaging app and then use it to buy fuel. The idea itself isn't bad, but the implementation has been a complete failure. Getting one of these QR codes has turned into something like the Hunger Games.
0: The attacks have left many Crimeans, who have been largely sheltered from Russia's 2022 invasion, increasingly frustrated. Irina, again not her real name, is an archaeologist and also a Sevastopol resident.
3: I think on the both sides people are mostly angry.
0: Whilst many blame Ukraine for their current situation, Irina says that in Crimea, it is a far more complicated picture.
3: Most of us, we lived in Crimea our whole lives, therefore we lived in Ukraine. And a lot of us have relatives and friends, and it just isn't that sort of to blame the nations.
0: Instead, many are beginning to point the finger at Moscow and what they say is its failure to protect Crimeans. Nastya told me more.
2: It's hard not to blame the authorities. It feels like we should have prepared better. The situation had been getting more and more tense every month and every year. People here have always been optimistic. We believed things would work out and tried to just live their lives. But now it feels like they are being worn down, little by little, over and over again.
4: That was James Beardsworth reporting. To Venezuela now, where the number of confirmed deaths is approaching 3,000, with the true figure feared to be much higher. More than 40,000 people are still missing. Our correspondent, Yogita Lamai, is in La Guaira, where many families are still hoping to find the bodies of their loved ones and give them a proper funeral.
5: More than 10 days since the disaster struck Venezuela, what you see all around, pockets and pockets of destruction, heaps of rubble, possibly hundreds of bodies lying underneath this debris. It's going to take a long time for the true scale of this disaster to be known. While we've been here, when they pull out the dead bodies, what we're seeing is there are helicopters that are being used to carry these bodies to a makeshift morgue, which has been set up in a place where they used to store shipping containers. And we've been there, we've seen families going there, looking at photographs of dead bodies, trying to identify the dead.
4: Joining us now is our global affairs reporter, Mimi Swaby. And Mimi, lots of people are still missing, but rescue operations by some of the international teams that flew into Venezuela, they're being wound down now.
6: Yeah, that's right. Lots of international teams have started winding down their search operations, now shifting to a recovery phase. So trying to not find survivors under the rubble, but try and extract bodies and try and move some of these great mounds of rubble we're seeing. According to the UN, there are about 17 million tons of rubble across the impacted areas, especially La Guaira and parts of Caracas, which have been heavily impacted. The other side of this, though, is that volunteers, families, relatives, they have said they will continue searching for loved ones. Like we heard from Yogita saying, they want to give them a proper funeral. They need to find, have some closure and find their loved ones in the rubble, even if international teams are moving out. The head of the National Assembly of Venezuela's authorities have said that they still, government, state response is still ongoing. They're ongoing their rescue efforts, despite hopes now dwindling for survivors in the rubble as each day passes.
4: And Venezuela is marking 215 years of independence. But there are celebrations still going ahead, despite all this chaos and devastation.
6: Yeah, it doesn't sit very well for many people either. Usually these Independence Day celebrations are marked with a very large military parade, which is put on and heavily controlled, orchestrated by the authorities. This year, to mark Venezuela's 215 years of independence from Spain, there will still be some kind of celebration, but it will look very different. It is said to be a lot more muted. There'll be a heavy focus on remembrance and tributing those who have died. Nearly 3,000 confirmed, but that death toll feared much higher in reality. In recent years, we've seen opposition politicians have hold rival events, but for a lot of people, this year isn't even on the radar. They will be very much more focused on, again, trying to find survivors, clearing through that huge amount of debris that we're seeing still kind of scattered across these affected areas. There have been, you know, a lot of people very angry and criticizing the government for their slow response to rescue efforts. And that criticism now is extending. Venezuela is still in a period of mourning, 7 days of national mourning, which was announced 7 days after these twin earthquakes hit. So many wondering why these celebrations are even taking place to start with. And obviously, it's a show of force and show of unity on one hand, according to officials. But yeah, there's a lot of unease and kind of anger directed at the government for many issues here, including the rescue efforts, but now also those resources. Those resources for a parade could again go to those much affected areas like La Guaira, ground zero now, according to many people.
4: Mimi, thank you. That was Mimi Swaby. The World Cup co-hosts Mexico take on England in their last 16 match at the Azteca Stadium in Mexico City later. And local fans have been using some unusual methods to unnerve the England team, as our correspondent Will Grant explains.
7: If England thought security was tight for their earlier games, they haven't seen anything like Mexico. The hosts' last opponents complained to FIFA after fans kept their players awake with car horns and chanting. A ring of steel is on hand this time to ensure there's no repeat. But when Thomas Tuchel and his men left for a final training session, it was to as many boos as cheers.
8: Mexican fans want to make this experience as uncomfortable as they can for England, and the noise that is greeting these players as they leave their hotel is nothing compared to what they can expect in the Azteca Stadium. A cauldron of football with some very bad memories for England.
7: Certainly Mexicans say they're not worried.
9: This is going to be very different for England. They're not used to this atmosphere, these fans, this climate. The game's going to be amazing.
4: Mexicans are also looking to Catholic traditions for an advantage. Father Rodrigo, the canon of the Metropolitan Cathedral in Mexico City, has allowed a statue of baby Jesus to be dressed in the national team shirt and put on the altar.
10: We can ask the intercession of the baby Jesus for every country, and in this case for Mexico. The expectation is, if it is possible, to be at the end of the tournament, I mean in the final game. But we are expecting to get that, a great miracle.
4: Dr. Andrew Chesnut, Professor of Religious Studies at Virginia Commonwealth University, studies Mexican religious culture. He was so fascinated by the cathedral's display, he took a four-hour bus trip to see it.
11: When I found out the statue had been transferred from a local parish church in Mexico City to the Metropolitan Cathedral, which is Mexico's flagship Catholic church, I was really surprised by that.
12: And that's because the local priest thought it was a bit disrespectful to Jesus.
11: Exactly. And so the statue ends up getting an upgrade to the premier cathedral in the country that has the second largest Catholic population on the planet.
12: And now it's sort of being visited by fans and all kinds
11: of
12: tourists.
11: Right, even more so that Mexico is making a deep run. If tomorrow Team Mexico takes down Team England in the Estadio Azteca, then there'll be even more thousands of devotees asking for the next miracle in the cup.
12: Why do they dress baby Jesus up?
11: So there's a long tradition of bedecking the baby Jesus, the Christ child, in not only soccer uniforms, but particularly on February 2nd, Candlemas, in dressing him up as a physician or as a baker or even heretically as a gasoline thief. And so this is kind of a long storied tradition of Mexican folk Catholicism, which sometimes is embraced by the Catholic hierarchy, as we see now having his pride of place in the Metropolitan Cathedral of Mexico City, but at other times has been controversial, and we see that with the parish priest who is happy to see him removed from his parish church in Mexico City. So not all Mexican Catholics are in agreement in dressing the baby Jesus in their national football uniform.
4: I am just looking now at soccer baby Jesus, and he's not just wearing the football shirt, he's also wearing the shorts, socks and trainers, and he's surrounded by footballs. And that match, of course, is happening later today. 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
2: These are the currency by which careers are counted among the greats.
1: What makes a major tournament major?
3: And it just gives that focus and that narrative to the game.
1: And what makes a Grand Slam grand?
2: Even when other tournaments were objectively tougher and stronger and more lucrative, these Grand Slams clung on to their spot.
1: Join me, Adi Adedoyin, for More Than the Score after the news.
4: BBC News with Tom Sanders. Crowds of Iranians are attending the second day of funeral ceremonies for the Supreme Leader Ali Khamenei, who was killed in February. Three of the Ayatollah's sons took part in the ceremony, but Mujtaba, who succeeded him as Supreme Leader, was absent. Maritime security officials in Britain say they've received reports of a cargo ship coming under attack off the coast of Yemen. The vessel triggered the distress call off the port of Hodeidah. President Trump has said the American dream is back during a speech to mark the 250th anniversary of U.S. independence. The address in Washington was severely delayed by bad weather. A severe heat wave across Europe is fueling major fires in Portugal, Spain and Greece. In northern Portugal, more than 1,200 firefighters are struggling with a vast forest fire that's injured 9 people. Nigeria has condemned the alleged killing of two of its citizens in South Africa. Abuja said it was deeply concerned by the deaths, claiming they came at a time foreigners were being targeted. Evacuated residents of the U.S. Pacific territories of Guam and the Northern Marianas are preparing for the arrival of a super typhoon on Monday. The National Weather Service described it as extremely dangerous. Officials in Germany say it's increasingly difficult to prosecute people participating in often deadly illegal car races. Prosecutors in Berlin said there'd been almost 500 cases in the capital this year alone, but more than 20% of the perpetrators had been able to escape. The authorities in Australia are trying to identify 6 pieces of suspected space debris that have washed up on the beaches of North Queensland in recent days. Experts have suggested the large, intact silver spheres are left over from rocket launches. BBC News.
1: I'm Adi Adedoyin and this is More Than the Score, the BBC World Service show that tells sports stories from beyond the score sheet. On today's episode, what makes a major tournament major and what makes a Grand Slam grand? Traditionally, the 4 major tournaments of men's golf have been the ones every player wants to win, while for tennis players, it's the 4 Grand Slams. But who decided that these titles were the pinnacle of the sport? And could any other tournament reach a similar status? Earlier this year, I discussed what makes a major major with Ben Rothenberg, editor of tennis magazine Bounces, and first the BBC's golf correspondent, Ian Carter.
5: Nowadays, they're just regarded as the tournaments that define careers. And so you have the Masters, you have the USPGA Championship, which originally was a match play event, but then switched to become a stroke play event. It's vested in history, as of course is the US Open, and the Open Championship, which is the original major, if you like. It crowns the champion golfer of the year. And over the years, the number of majors and the tournaments that have been regarded as majors has changed a little bit. For a while, the Western Open in America was seen as a major. The US Amateur was seen as a major. The Amateur Championship was seen as a major. So it has moved with the times of golf. And now, of course, we're in a very professional and American-dominated era, so it's no coincidence that the 3 events, plus the Open Championship, the other 3 are all based stateside.
1: Ben, tennis has 4 Grand Slams. What sets them apart and gives them their elevated status?
2: I think at this point, foremost, it's prestige. Like Ian said, for golf, it's very similar. These are the currency by which careers are counted among the greats. You know, it's so often preceded amongst the names of these great players by how many Grand Slams they've won. That's their ticket to entry to the tennis immortality. And you can name any sort of great player, and pretty quickly there will be some name that quickly springs to mind attached to them, like an ultimate scoreboard of the sport. And with so many tournaments around the year, so much prize money increasing all the time,

0: those are the things that really still bring the ultimate cachet, the ultimate ticket to entry into the Tennis Hall of Fame. When those folks come around, it really is about those events. And other tournaments have tried to get bigger, but none of them has ever meaningfully replaced or challenged or been counted among the four majors.
1: Ian, today's pod was partially inspired by a column you wrote for the BBC Sport website about this year's Players' Championship, which was held at Sawgrass in Florida in March. And in that column, you said, let us be clear, it's not a major, never has been, and never likely to be. So can you explain to us what kind of status this tournament has in the game, and why you're so certain it won't be joining the major ranks?
2: The reason that the Players' Championship question came up again this year, and for years and years we've referred to it as the biggest tournament outside the majors, the unofficial fifth major. You know, it's always been seen as a very, very elevated and prestigious tournament for golf. It is the biggest tournament on the PGA Tour, and they like to talk it up. And they put out a promotional video to say the Players' Championship is coming up, and March will be major. That was the tagline. So that was the PGA Tour, which is under new management with Brian Rolapp as the chief executive, really flexing and saying, hang on a minute, you need to think of this in the way that you think of majors. And the reaction to that from the golf incognoscenti, if you like, was, no, it's not a major. It's the Players' Championship. The players love it. It's very, very prestigious. But we'll actually decide what's a major. And that is how you've discovered what majors are over the years. And I think it's safe to say this in tennis as well. It's how they're regarded by the media. And a kind of consensus grows. This has to be regarded as a major tournament. And it might be that one day down the line we'll do that with the Players' Championship. But one reason that we can't do it right now is because it's a PGA Tour event, and they won't allow the players who've gone to the Breakaway Live Tour to play on those events. And so you can't have a major where the likes of John Rahm and Bryson DeChambeau, really big names in golf right now, are ineligible to play in it.
0: Yeah, tennis, I think, has a similar thing in that there's a lot of tournaments that have been given honorary status of the fifth major, fifth Grand Slam in tennis over the years, but it's only been just that. It's honorary, and there's not as clear, a very clear fifth place finisher in the stakes as there is in golf, which has had the players for a long time. This in tennis has been bandied about in a few different tournaments. Back for a lot of the 60s, 70s, it was the Italian Open, and actually a lot of years, the Italian Open had more prize money and better player fields than the French Open, but it still didn't get the clout and the status of being part of this four-part sequence of the Grand Slam that was this elusive thing, which players would mythologize, and which the media obviously would play a role in keeping paramount as well, even when some of the metrics behind it might have outshone what was offered in Paris, or had stronger fields also than the Australian Open, which for a lot of years didn't get the full complement of the top players on tour showing up there, even when other tournaments were objectively tougher and stronger and more lucrative. These Grand Slams clung on to their spot in the tennis mythology and the tennis pantheon. The Miami Open, which started in the mid-80s with a very intentional design of replicating the Grand Slams. They had men and women both at the same time. It took six or seven matches to win the tournament, up to the 96-player draw, so it was buys for the first 32 players, at least that's the size of the draw now. Now it's more common for the men and women to compete together in tennis at a lot of different weeks of the year, so that's less special than it was in the 80s. And then based on sort of sheer money and prestige, Indian Wells, I think, moved up and took over the honorary title of fifth Grand Slam from Miami at some point in, you know, maybe about 15 years ago. I think people would say that it started outpacing the Miami Open. And now, actually, it's a title that I think probably belongs to no one in tennis, because a bunch of the other tournaments have all expanded their footprints to being 10-day or two-week tournaments as well, which used to be a unique thing among Indian Wells and Miami.
1: I was going to ask you about Indian Wells, what you think is keeping it from officially having a Grand Slam status and what it would take.
0: Yeah, I mean, there's a few different metrics how the ATP and WTA tours themselves assign ranking points. They assign 1,000 points for the winner of Indian Wells. For the Grand Slam, it's 2,000. So by sheerly what it does for your ranking on the computer, it's still half as valuable. Indian Wells also is still a little bit shorter, still only, quote-unquote, takes 2 weeks, whereas now the Grand Slams take 3 weeks if you include their qualifying. The Indian Wells tournament, yeah, just doesn't have the same memorability. There is increasingly less and less of a chance of a, sorry, of a mention of a tournament like Indian Wells in players' top lines of their CV. As much as it is a prestigious tournament, as much as it is a big tournament that makes a lot of money, that pays out a lot of money to the players and gets good crowds and gets the best players in the world routinely showing up, it's just not something that gets mentioned as career-defining, career-changing, the same way that a Grand Slam title does.
1: You're listening to Maud Underscore from the BBC World Service. I'm Adi Adedoyin. And today I'm talking to journalists Ian Carter and Ben Rothenberg about what makes a major tournament major. Ian, in your column, one of the reasons you mentioned for the Players' Championship not becoming a major is that three of the four majors already take place in the US. And obviously the big story in golf over the past few years has been the emergence of the Saudi-backed LIV Tour, which has been in competition with both the US and European PGA Tours to secure the sport's top names. What does the status of the major tournament say about where the power currently lies in golf? I mean, is the US still the biggest player in the game?
2: Yes, by miles and miles and miles. And I think if you asked an international golf fan, a non-American golf fan, they would tell you how envious they are of tennis, because tennis has that international spread amongst its Grand Slams, obviously going to Australia, France, the United States and Wimbledon, whereas three of those four men's majors are in America. You've only got the Open Championship, yet you've got massive golfing heartlands in the Southern Hemisphere and in the Far East as well. And, you know, if you spread the conversation a little wider, look at women's golf, where there are five majors now, and the Evian was brought in, a tournament in France, and that was to just prop up the sponsorship there, and the powers that be said, okay, we'll give you major status. And that's really not sat well amongst golf fans, I don't think. But at least there's a bit more of a geographical spread. There are three women's majors in the United States, and the Women's Open in Britain is also a major. But for a long time, that wasn't even considered a major. So what we're talking about here is a very movable feast and will evolve. And certainly in the women's golf game, it is crying out for a major to be held in Asia, where there is such a stronghold of talent.
1: Now, Ben, the issue of geography is an interesting one, because the president of the Italian Tennis Federation has reiterated his calls for Italy to host a fifth Grand Slam. Is there a case to have one in a country where that's having success in tennis, say, for example, Spain or Italy, because of Jannik Sinner?
0: Yeah, it's interesting. I mean, I think this very stagnant, very set, cemented set of four tournaments reflects what tennis was like at this point more than 100 years ago, right? And the map has changed. The map has gotten a lot broader. You know, in the early days, it was in the amateur days of the sport, professionals weren't even allowed to play the Grand Slam events. It was a lot of Australians who were cleaning up and winning everything on the tours. And now they're really no longer a major player, for the most part, on the player side of things. So it could be more dynamic and movable for sure on that front. But I do think that Italy would probably not be, in terms of geographic spread, I think it's similar to what Ian said. I think the biggest gaps, if you look at a map, are in Asia, where, you know, there's a growing population. There are still stars, hopes for more stars as well from these countries. And I do think that somewhere in Asia, if you're going to do it for a fifth one somehow for geographic spread, it would probably go outside of Western Europe, where there are already two in tennis. Half of the majors are there.
2: Just to add to that, and I wonder if this is influential in tennis as well, but the thing that drives men's professional golf especially is just the size of the television contracts that come from the United States, and they dwarf any other deal that's going on. And that's why there is so much money in American golf tournaments, and that's why the calendar is based around there, and that's why there are three of the four majors there.
1: Ben, when you answered, you said not Western Europe. So where would the major be?
0: I think the most obvious place in terms of sheer population in the world probably would be China. China is the tournament I think has put in the most work over the longest time to making their tournaments bigger and better. There's two big tournaments in China. The one that's currently a combined event with the men and women is the China Open, which is in Beijing, which is a 1,000-level event for the women and only a 500-level event for the men, but they've been agitating to get it even bigger. 500 meaning just how many points again in the rankings you earn for being champion of that event. They've really built that out. It's at the Olympic Tennis Facility, where they hosted the Olympics in 2008 in Beijing. And it's in a spot on the calendar about a month after the U.S. Open that would be pretty well spread out. The Italian Open is also held the event almost immediately before the French Open. So it would be this really quick back-to-back into the French Open if the current calendar were to sit that way. But I don't think there's a lot of appetite for a fifth one in tennis. Like Ian said, with women's golf, I think it would be seen as diluting it. I think that you're doing all this counting of how much, how many majors everyone's won, then it would be, you know, really having to need an asterisk if some player, you know, in a future generation got to play five or even six, you know, or whatever larger number of majors per year to try to rack up his own future tally. It would seem like it would become a very apples to chemically enhanced apples comparison.
1: And, you know, when considering the prestige of a tournament, how much does being part of the tournament's history, part of the tournament's lineage, still motivate players more than money? Or am I just being naive here?
2: No, I don't think. I think it's a really fair point. The number of tournaments I've been to, whether they've been majors or prestigious events like the PGA Championship that is played at Wentworth on the DP World Tour, and players will pick up that trophy and they'll look and they will see the names that are on there, the Seve Ballesteroses, the Nick Faldos, go down the lineage of the great champions. And if those kind of names and Jack Nicklaus and Tom Watson and Arnold Palmer and Ben Hogan, you know, all of these great legendary names, if they appear on a trophy, it means an awful lot to add your name to that. You know, we saw a year ago Rory McIlroy win the Masters for the first time, and of course he felt that that was the moment of completion for him, because it meant he'd won the full set of majors. He was only the sixth player to do that in the men's game, and that meant an awful, awful lot to him.
0: Yeah, I think that search for the career Grand Slam, as we call it in tennis as well, is very strong, and Carlos Alcaraz becoming the latest example of winning all four when he won the Australian Open earlier this year. He, you know, set a record of being the youngest ever man to complete that quartet of titles, and it was a big breakthrough moment and a great way to cement his status as one of the all-time great young players in the game's history. We don't know how much he's going to add, but he's already maybe the greatest young player we've ever had in men's tennis at this point. So absolutely collecting all of them is a big thing. You know, there's also in tennis, like I said, in the men's tour especially, it's pretty calcified, the set of nine Masters events, and collecting all of those is a feat too. I sort of dubbed it from when Novak Djokovic was trying to get all of them, and he had Cincinnati as the last remaining one. I was saying he was sort of going for his Jokimon, pun on Pokemon, trying to catch them all to rack up his complete set of major titles, and or of the major quote-unquote titles that include that next tier as well. And he did that. And then also in tennis, for a little bit longer than golf in this era, we've had Olympics as well, which you can add to make the Golden Slam for completion. Steffi Graf actually won all four Grand Slam singles titles and the Olympics in the same year in 1988, and that's a feat that is good. Be pretty hard for anyone to ever replicate.
1: Yeah, and finally, Ian, let's look into the future. There's been upheaval in the way golf's calendars run in recent years. BBC Sport website has looked at the rise of virtual screen-based golf tournaments, such as the TGL Golf League, which is backed by Tiger Woods and Rory McIlroy. Do you still see the majors as being the most prestigious tournament in golf going forward? And could any other tournament reach their heights?
2: Yes, I see the four majors continuing to be the pillars of the sport. Now, it could be that, say, the Players' Championship overtakes the PGA Championship in the thinking of everybody, and it does change. But that, I think, is still a long, long way off. And I think Ben said it really, really well. You know, I said these are the events that define careers, and he talked about the currency. And if you add any further majors, then you devalue the currency. You measure people by the number of majors that they win. Jack Nicklaus is the greatest male golfer of all time because he's won 18, Tiger Woods has won 15, and the others are chasing in their wake. And it just gives that focus and that narrative to the game that is so, so valuable to it.
1: And Ben, a final one for you. Tennis has done plenty of experimenting with formats and one-off events recently. Do you still think the Grand Slams will remain their own elite club, or does the future of the sport lie elsewhere?
0: I completely agree. It's a similar case in tennis. They're doing the most, and they're far ahead of the pack and show real no signs of changing that. Actually, if anything, the Grand Slams are also leading in innovation in tennis as well, too. I mean, for example, the Australian Open had this very popular exhibition, sort of cash tournament, whatever you want to call it, in tennis, the one-point slam, they called it, where they got a lot of the best men and women together to play this immediate one-point knockout tournament. There was a huge, huge hit with fans, seeing so many of the top players buy in and play this sort of fun high stakes, high pressure event that actually wound up being won by an amateur Australian player in the end. They have so much money and so much space and so much autonomy too. They don't answer to any other authority. They basically get to decide what they want to do with their 3 weeks on the calendar. And they have a lot of space in that sandbox to build interesting new castles in their already pretty impressive kingdoms.
1: That was Ben Rothenberg, editor of tennis magazine Bounces, talking to me, Adi Adedoyin, for More Than the Score earlier this year. My thanks to him and the BBC's golf correspondent, Ian Carter, for joining us. Tune in again next Saturday. We'll be hearing about the art of ghostwriting and how journalists turn sports stars' words into best-selling books. And this summer, the More Than the Score podcast takes you inside the Men's Football World Cup, the new teams, standout stars, and fandoms shaping the tournament in ways that stats don't show. Search for More Than the Score wherever you get your BBC podcasts.
3: Hello and welcome to More or Less from the BBC World Service. We're the programme that looks at the numbers in the news, life, and in the waxing and waning of crime. And I'm Lizzie McNeil. It's 2007, in Brighton, southern England, UK. A city not unfamiliar with antisocial behaviour. Inspector Andy Park decided to look into what factors cause crime to peak within the city. He studied violent crimes recorded over the past year and noticed that there was an uptick every time it was payday and during the full moon. Now, people have long suspected the moon of meddling with our minds. In fact, the word lunacy comes from the Latin lunaticus, meaning moonstruck. Ouch. One listener, Richard, saw references to the moon's criminal effects, but was sceptical.
4: It is said that crime rates go up when it's a full moon. Is there any statistical validity to this?
3: We all know the moon has a dark side, but is it really that dark? This week, we're finally holding the moon to account and asking, does the full moon make the crime rate go up?
5: Many people believe that the full moon causes changes in behavior, but just because people believe it, does it make it true?
3: That's Eric Chudler, a neuroscientist from the University of Washington, who's been collecting studies on the effect of the moon on behavior for, well, many a moon.
5: People have thought that perhaps because the gravitational effect of the moon and the sun on our tides make changes, perhaps because the body and the brain is full of water, that's perhaps why the moon might affect our behavior.
3: Now, while this theory has a certain poetic charm to it, the science says otherwise. Sure. The moon's gravitational pull is powerful enough to shift entire oceans, but when it comes to humans, the laws of physics dictate that we're simply too small for it to make any meaningful difference. No tidal surges of bad behavior, sadly.
5: The gravitational pull of the sun and the moon on the Earth during a full moon is about the same as it is as a new moon when we can't see the moon at all. The gravitational pull is about the same. So the only difference is the reflection of the sun on the moon that we see. So why aren't people concerned with a new moon? Why are they only concerned with a full moon?
3: Why indeed? Still, minor obstacles like scientific evidence have never been particularly effective at spoiling a good story. To spoil a good story, you really need social science.
5: There's been a number of studies over the past, say, 50 years or so, where people have looked at the statistics behind the correlation between the full moon or the phase of the moon and crime.
3: One study from Australia analysed the calls made to Brisbane police between 2004 and 2011 concerning incidents of things like domestic violence, rape, murder, fatal traffic accidents, and mental health crises. The data showed no increase during nights of the full moon compared to non-full moon nights, neither in volume nor type of incidents. In fact, the majority of studies show no correlation between a full moon and criminal activity.
5: In my mining of the published literature, these are in peer-reviewed studies, there are about 24 or 25 studies that have looked specifically at criminal activity. And I would say that out of those 24, 25 studies, three or four have shown a positive correlation between the full moon and any abnormal behavior. The other ones have shown no correlation at all.
3: One study even found a decrease. But what about those three or four studies that showed a positive correlation? Were they in towns inhabited by werewolves or more lunarly sensitive folk? Alas, probably not.
5: We need to control for when did that full moon happen. For example, did they happen on weekends? Did they happen on holidays? And things like that. Also, did those studies happen on cloudy days where people could see the moon? And a lot of those variables just are not controlled in most studies.
3: Cloud cover arguably does matter. After all, as all Harry Potter aficionados know, Remus Lupin managed to remain perfectly human until the moon burst through the clouds as he stepped out of the shrieking shack. Now, some might call that a plot hole, others, compelling evidence. A more grounded explanation is that brighter nights simply make things easier to spot, including crimes. Eric also points out that some of these studies weren't exactly long-running either.
5: Those three or four studies that have shown a positive correlation have usually used just a small number of full moon cycles. Cycles like over a year, that would give you approximately 12 full moons. It's not as powerful as a study that would look over a longer period of time. Different studies have used a different criteria for what they consider to be a full moon. Some studies have said that we'll look at the statistics of just that one day that the full moon occurs. Other studies have said, well, we're going to take the full moon plus a few days before and a few days after. We're going to consider that for our data to analyze. So different studies have used different ways to classify and do their statistics.
3: Another problem is that these studies are not able to prove a causal link.
5: They're correlating two variables. They're correlating some abnormal behavior, like the number of murders or the number of crisis calls, and they're correlating that to a different phase of the moon. And just because two variables vary with each other, it doesn't mean that one variable causes the other.
3: The belief that full moons cause spikes in crime is largely from anecdotal evidence.
5: Two studies that were done about 30 years or so ago looked at the different professions of people who believe in this. And what they found is that social workers, emergency doctors, nurses, police officers, they have the strongest beliefs that the full moon affects behavior.
3: And this brings us back to the story we mentioned at the opening of this program, back in Brighton in 2007, and that uptick in crime.
5: One reason why I think people believe that the full moon affects behavior is a self-fulfilling prophecy. In 2007, a police department in Sussex said that they had noticed that there was more crime. And so because there was going to be more crime in a full moon, the police department could put more police officers on the street. And because more police officers were put on the street looking for crime and more arrests could be made. So it's a self-fulfilling prophecy, not because the full moon has some magical effect on the brain, but rather people are looking for particular behavior, so it reinforces their belief.
3: Now, I've looked into the dates of the full moon for 2007 and 2006. In 2007, 83% of the full moons occurred on student nights or weekends. In 2006, it was 75%. Now, having been a student in Brighton a few years later, I suspect discounted drinks and stag parties might have been the real culprits. Emergency service workers' belief in the power of the moon could also be due to confirmation bias. Humans like to find patterns in chaos. Full moons often draw our attention.
5: They might notice that the moon is full on a particular day when something happens in their job. And they assign blame to something, like the full moon. But they don't notice when these same things happen at different times of the month.
3: So, there you go. There is no compelling statistical evidence that the full moon causes crime to go up. Nor is it made of cheese, but it is made of rock and heavy metal. Rock on, little moon, rock on. And that's all we have time for this week. If you have any questions or comments, please write in to moreorless@bbc.co.uk. Until next week, goodbye.
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9: The New World screwworm is a species of parasitic fly, and it belongs to a really large group of flies that we call the blowflies.
8: It was driven from the US and Mexico years ago, using millions of specially bred sterile flies.
10: And it sounds a little bit like something out of science fiction, but in fact it is real.
8: Now it's turned up again in Texas.
11: So we've been preparing for this since the fly crossed into Mexico in November of 2024 and developed these response plans that are now being implemented.
8: This week we're asking, can the New World screwworm be stopped?
12: There is no enough sterile flies available at the moment.
8: I'm Charmaine Cozier. 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
13: BBC News with Emily Thomas. Crowds of Iranians and top officials are attending the second day of funeral ceremonies for the former supreme leader Ayatollah Ali Khamenei, killed at the beginning of the US-Israeli war. Prayers have also been said for his wife and granddaughter. Though three of his sons were seen beside the coffins, the one who succeeded him as supreme leader, Mujtaba, was absent. Ali Khamenei's body is being brought to five of the holiest cities in Shia Islam, says our correspondent Lise Doucette, who's reporting from Iran on condition none of her material is used on the BBC's Persian service.
14: They are the places where the most prominent imams in Shia Islam are buried. Take, for example, the city of Qom, which is about 140 kilometers south of Tehran. It's a leading center of Shia scholarship, some 80 Islamic seminaries where students from around the world come to study. It's also the place where most of Iran's major religious figures are based. And it's also regarded as the cradle of the Islamic Revolution of 1979.
13: President Trump has said the American dream is back during a speech to mark the 250th anniversary of U.S. independence. The address in Washington, severely delayed by bad weather, focused on American history, but also touched on political themes. Mr. Trump vowed to continue protecting the right to bear arms. A severe heat wave across Europe is fueling major fires in Greece, Portugal, and France. Paddy Maguire reports.
15: The early summer has already seen two record-breaking heat waves across the continent, and another is ramping up. And with the heat and the dryness come the flames. In northern Portugal, more than 1,200 firefighters are struggling with a vast forest fire that's gone on for days, injuring nine people. Across the border in Spain, an expanding fire on the Costa Brava has devoured a huge area of trees and forced tourists to evacuate. Overnight in Greece, firefighters battled to contain a fast-moving wildfire near the northern city of Thessaloniki. While summer fires are not uncommon in Europe, experts say extreme heat, driven by climate change, is likely to intensify.
13: Venezuela says rescue efforts are continuing as it prepares to mark 215 years of independence, 11 days after deadly twin earthquakes. This year's anniversary celebrations will be muted and focus on tributes to those who died. The number of confirmed deaths is approaching 3,000, but more than 40,000 people are missing.
16: Nigeria has condemned the alleged killing of two of its citizens in South Africa, calling for an urgent investigation. Abuja said it was deeply concerned by the deaths and that they came at a time foreigners were being targeted. It said another victim had allegedly been killed at a police station in April. This is the latest world news from the BBC. Residents of the U.S. Pacific territories of Guam and the Northern Marianas have moved to emergency evacuation centers ahead of the arrival of a super typhoon, which is due to make landfall on Monday. The National Weather Service has described Bavi as very dangerous. It's forecast to barrel through the territories with sustained winds of 260 kilometers per hour. Officials in Germany say it's increasingly difficult to prosecute people participating in often deadly illegal car races. The head of a special unit investigating the offences in Berlin said there'd been almost 500 cases in the capital this year alone, but more than 20% of the perpetrators had been able to escape. The authorities in Australia are trying to identify six pieces of suspected space debris that have washed up on the beaches of North Queensland in recent days. Police said there was no risk to the public. Mimi Swaby has more details.
17: The six large silver spheres found intact on Queensland beaches are causing a stir. The Australian Space Agency is working to confirm the origin of the objects, which experts have suggested may be left over from rocket launches. Police say they could contain hazardous chemicals in the form of toxic rocket fuel, but they present no danger to the local community. Emergency crews in hazmat suits have been seen scooping the so-called space balls across the beach and placing them into large drums.
16: In tennis, the fourth round matches at Wimbledon get underway today with a series of blockbuster clashes featuring some of the sport's biggest names. Novak Djokovic's bid for a record 25th Grand Slam singles title continues as he takes on Roman Safiulin. France have become the second team to reach the quarterfinals of the Men's Football World Cup after beating Paraguay 1-0 in their last 16 clash. Morocco has also progressed after beating the co-hosts Canada 3-0. World News from the BBC.
8: Welcome to the Inquiry from the BBC World Service. I'm Charmaine Cozier. Each week, one question, four expert witnesses, and an answer. Early June 2026, USA. A three-week-old calf born on a ranch in Texas is attracting international attention. The young animal is infested with a flesh-eating parasite which hasn't been active in the US for years. Now it's back. By mid-June, 11 more infestations are confirmed in cattle, goats and sheep on different ranches in Texas. There's also an infested dog in the neighboring US state of New Mexico. The name of the parasite is as bizarre as its behavior. So this week we're asking, can the new world screwworm be stopped?
18: Part 1. The Screwworm Lowdown.
9: The new world screwworm is a species of parasitic fly, and it belongs to a really large group of flies that we call the blowflies, and they are present all over the world. And we have several species in the Americas, but this particular species is really unique.
8: Grace Van Hoy is a veterinarian and professor at the UC Davis Weill School of Veterinary Medicine in California in the US.
9: So the New World screwworm is quite a unique fly among the blowflies themselves, so all of that big family of flies, because it actually prefers to lay its eggs on living tissue, which is quite different from all of the other blowfly species that we see in the Americas and throughout the world that prefer to lay their eggs in dead or what we call necrotic tissue.
8: Blowflies can have shiny blue, black or green backs. The New World screwworm has an extra trait.
9: So this fly, in addition to having really brilliant kind of metallic sheen on the back, has orange eyes and then three stripes on its back as well. So those are the distinctive features that help parasitologists and veterinarians recognize this specific fly species.
8: Why is it called a screwworm?
9: So the name screwworm came about because of the general behavior of the maggots themselves. So life cycle of a fly, they're all the same. So the adult female lays the egg, and those eggs will kind of rapidly turn into maggots. And that's what we recognize as the fly larvae. And those maggots will actually continue to almost drill down and eat through live tissue. And so a lot of people will describe that as screwing into the tissue, which is the genesis of its name. And often they're attracted to wounds. They're attracted to mosquito bites, to tick bites, to castration sites, or especially, as we've become quite aware recently, to the umbilical cord or the navel in newborn animals. That's quite an attractive place.
8: That's how the three-week-old calf got infested in that first case in Texas. They also lay eggs near eyes, nostrils, and mouths.
9: And then from there, they're going to develop into maggots very quickly, so within a day or two. And if the animal can't get them off, can't access them, lick them off, scratch them off, they'll stay there and eat for about a week, and then they'll drop from there into the ground and pupate. And eventually, over about 2 or 3 weeks, they'll actually emerge from the ground or the soil as an adult fly. And as those wounds get bigger and bigger, they're going to attract more and more of those flies to lay eggs in there. And so we may see several generations or several different generations from different flies on a single animal. But it's important to note that this fly is non-discriminate. It will lay its eggs in any warm-blooded creature.
8: But if they're attracted to anything that's warm-blooded, does that include us, humans?
9: It sure does, Charmaine. So often people will notice wounds, will clean wounds on their own, but there is a chance that people who don't have regular access to healthcare or resources to treat their wounds would be at risk of becoming infested. And it's something that we need to think about. This is not just an animal health concern, but a public health concern as well.
8: Human deaths from infestations are rare. What's the role of the New World screwworm in the ecosystem? How does it regulate wildlife?
9: There are some parasites or flies or insects that actually play a role in nutrition for many animals. And so things like amphibians or birds will actually eat them and get nutrition. But really, this parasitic fly's only job is to push its own agenda. And so it doesn't have a big role in our ecosystem as a source of nutrition or as a source really of disease transmission other than itself, and to infest animals and make a big population.
8: There's also a different species called the Old World screwworm. That parasite is found in parts of Africa and Asia.
9: But our New World screwworm is considered endemic. So endemic generally means that it's a commonly found species in a region. And this is endemic in South America and parts of Central America towards South America. But it has not been considered endemic in North America, so Canada and the United States, for quite some time, many, many decades.
8: And our next expert witness has the strange story behind the reason for that long absence.
19: Part 2. The sterile insect technique.
10: So I think it's the 1860s that it's a French naturalist who identifies the New World screwworm, gives it the Latin name, whose translated meaning means literally man-eater, a man-eating fly. But for a long time, there wasn't a scientific consensus among entomologists that that was a specific species or that it was really just a blowfly.
8: Thomas Rath is an associate professor in the history of modern Latin America at University College London in the UK. He wrote a book called The Dread Plague and the Cow Killers, The Politics of Animal Disease in Mexico and the World. In 1933, two scientists published research confirming the New World screwworm as a distinct type of blowfly.
10: So it was a problem before it was sort of identified as a specific species, but that was important because it meant that if this was a specific species, then perhaps governments and scientists and ranchers could come up with specific techniques to counter it. And that's something that a lot of ranchers, in particular in the United States, were very interested in.
8: Infestations continued in the Southwest, including Texas. One of the most severe outbreaks happened there in 1935, when an estimated 180,000 livestock died. The devastation spread southeast to Florida after infested live cattle were transported there. At that time, remedies focused on treating wounded animals and not on deterring the injury-causing parasite. Then, in the 1950s, a game-changing practical control method was ready to be deployed. It's called the sterile insect technique.
10: I find it really, really interesting, and it sounds a little bit like something out of science fiction, but in fact, it is real. Essentially, there's three elements to this. You need to mass produce the insects that you don't want in a huge factory, in cages, in controlled conditions, feeding them the kinds of things that they want. In the case of screwworm, it's lots of protein, it's lots of liquefied meat and blood, and some other things as well they sort of add to the mix. The next thing you do is you sterilize them with a carefully calibrated dose of gamma radiation, which sterilizes the insects, means that they can't reproduce.
8: And the final step is to release them.
10: So crates of sterilized insects by the million kind of loaded onto aircraft and then dispersed over particular places where the wild non-sterile screwworm is prevalent. And the theory is that you do that in such great numbers that you overwhelm the wild population.
8: Here's another thing you need to know. The female New World screwworm can only mate once. So if that happens with an infertile fly, then eggs won't turn into maggots.
10: Eventually the population dies out or reaches such low numbers that it's effectively eradicated as a problem.
8: The sterile insect technique took years to develop. It emerged from the discoveries of two scientists working for the US Department of Agriculture.
10: They test it first on a small island off the coast of Florida in the early 1950s. And then there's a larger, really important test that takes place on the Dutch island of Curaçao in 1953. And it basically works. In a matter of months, they eradicate screwworm on Curaçao. And so that's the first really important kind of pilot project for this technique.
8: Then it was time for the big rollout.
10: The first project in the mainland United States begins in Florida between 1957 and 1959, roughly. They kind of quarantine off a particular section of mainly Florida and some other surrounding states. They drop sterile flies by the billion there over 2 years and decide that that has been effective by 1959. The geography of eradication then moves west into the U.S. Southwest and particularly into some really important cattle producing states like Texas. So that unfolds through the early 1960s and is basically complete by about 1966, at which point the United States declares itself screwworm free. At that point, you've got almost like a curtain of sterile flies that are being constantly released across the U.S.-Mexico border. Then from 1972 through to the early 2000s, gradually that border is pushed southward down through Mexico, down through Central America, and then it's moved down to Panama.
8: The New World screwworm was eventually contained in the southern end of Central America in a dense stretch of jungle between Panama and Colombia.
10: One of the reasons why it was seen as sort of important and advantageous to do that is that the US-Mexico border is really long and really expensive to create enough flies for this border to work. The Darien Gap in Panama is much narrower, much cheaper, and much easier to place to create this border.
8: But it didn't mean infestations were over in the US. There were outbreaks in southwestern states in 1972, Texas in 1982, and Florida in 2016. There was also a surprise outbreak in Libya, where the fly is not endemic. The US, Mexico, and the United Nations worked together on the response.
10: Basically following the model from the Americas, in Libya from 1989 to 1991, and Mexico actually plays quite an important role in that campaign. All the sterile flies for that campaign are produced in the factory in southern Mexico and then shipped over and dispersed in Libya. And it was seen as a very important problem to stop in Libya and to stop as soon as possible. And that's why a lot of resources were put into this, because the New World screwworm was not present or known in any other part of Africa. So if it had gained a foothold, so to speak, in Libya, it would have spread very rapidly down through sub-Saharan Africa and become a major economic problem.
8: The New World screwworm officially returned to southern Mexico in November 2024. By mid-June this year, there were just over 2,000 recorded active animal cases there. Our next expert witness is in the US state where the parasite headed next. Past episodes of The Inquiry, like Why Are More People Getting Lyme Disease or Why Does Ebola Keep Coming Back, are available wherever you get your podcasts. Tap like to subscribe.
19: Part 3. Reinvasion.
11: So we've been preparing for this since the fly crossed into Mexico in November of 2024. And we've had about 18 months to get ready for this and develop these response plans that are now being implemented.
8: Professor Philip Kaufman is head of the Department of Entomology at Texas A&M University in the U.S.
11: I also serve as the chair of the Texas A&M AgriLife New World Screwworm Task Force.
8: That task force brings together a range of specialisms to provide and coordinate research, knowledge, and resources to protect livestock. A three-week-old calf was the first New World screwworm infestation in Texas since 1982. The response was rapid.
11: So the rancher noticed the animal had an injury on it around noon, and by 4 p.m. they had collected the fly larvae from that animal and transported them to one of our USDA laboratories where they have some individuals who are qualified and determined that it was highly probable that that was the New World screwworm.
8: USDA is the U.S. Department of Agriculture.
11: They then flew those samples, which was the protocol at the time, from Texas to Iowa, where the national laboratory is that's charged with proper identification, official identification. And later that evening, I think by 7:30 or so, they had come back with a confirmation that it was indeed New World screwworm. The USDA immediately routed some of the sterile flies from very southern Texas up to that area, which is probably a couple of hundred miles from where they had the flies for the normal dispersal. And they were releasing flies on that ranch that night and the next day. Our Texas Animal Health Commission, which is the state government agency that is responsible for kind of boots on the ground management, had their people in place the next morning.
8: A 20-kilometer containment zone was set up there and around other infestation sites that emerged later. Movement restrictions were also put in place to allow the agency to check all of the animals within those zones.
11: And any animal that a rancher might want to move out of that infestation site out of that area must be examined and treated and receives a certificate of movement. And we're doing that in order to try and contain these infestations because the fly itself doesn't move very far. It's animal movements that have historically allowed screwworm to move across Texas and other states in the U.S.
8: USDA announced an immediate drop of 4 million infertile male flies a week onto the containment zones to find females who can only mate once. But prevention efforts were underway long before the first case was detected.
11: So the sterile insect technique is the only proven way to eradicate this pest. And the USDA has been releasing sterile flies across Mexico for the past 18 months, trying to slow the northern progression of the fly.
8: Now it's touched down in Texas again.
11: We may never know why it escaped the quarantine area in the Darien Gap on the eastern end of Panama. We are seeing that these are likely very few flies that have established themselves in Texas. And with the sterile releases that are happening, if we maintain our animal movement restrictions and our ranchers are cooperative with this, we should be able to even eliminate these infestations and return Texas to screwworm free within a few months.
8: Texas is the biggest cattle state in the U.S., so the outbreak there raised wider concerns. It prompted the Canadian Food Inspection Agency to put temporary import restrictions on livestock, including horses, which were in affected areas 21 days before their planned border crossing date. There have also been questions about what the New World screwworm might mean for consumers.
11: There is absolutely no food safety issue with this fly. It's a parasitic fly, and when an infestation is found, that animal is treated, the wound is cleaned, If necessary, it's given antibiotics and makes a full recovery. So you will never see this fly in the food supply. It's not a disease. Now, if it were to get large enough and cause some other challenges, it's possible it could impact the cost of beef, which is already quite high in the U.S., but we are quite a ways away from that. You know, we have a great many more tools available to us this time than we didn't have in the 1980s, a lot better animal drugs. We have communication tools like the internet. We have a much more engaged public in many respects, but we also have other challenges like higher wildlife populations that occurred because we eliminated the fly 44 years ago and the wildlife populations have surged. We also have a lot of feral dogs in South Texas, and they could be harboring this fly.
20: And you actually met with the rancher that had the first case, is that correct?
11: I did, and the animal is doing fine. He was showing me pictures of it on his phone, and I was on a call with the Secretary of Agriculture, and she said the animal is doing perfectly fine and should make a full recovery.
19: Part 4. A fly in the ointment.
12: The top priority by far is the increase of number of sterile flies available to target the population.
8: Rui Manuel Cardoso Pereira is head of the Insect Pest Control Section at the joint FAO and IAEA Center of Nuclear Techniques in Food and Agriculture based in Vienna, Austria. The center, established by the Food and Agriculture Organization of the United Nations and the International Atomic Energy Agency, assists countries in using nuclear science and the sterile insect technique to control major crop and disease-transmitting pests.
12: It took about 40 years to eradicate all southern U.S., Mexico, and Central America until Panama. And now the fly in about 3 years, a bit more than 3 years, reinvade all the region. And there is a lack of knowledge by the new vets how to deal with the situation. Also, there is no enough sterile flies available at the moment. The only facility that exists now in Panama, it do not produce enough flies to retain the fly to go towards north. And because the production is only of about 100 million sterile flies per week.
8: So right now, there's only one place in the world that can breed and sterilize new world screwworms. The US and Panama run it together. But more plants are in progress in Mexico and the state of Texas.
12: The authorities from those countries are running and they know the urgency. What I know from, for example, the refurbished facility in Mexico is expected to be full operating, produce another 100 million by the end of 26, will be inaugurated very soon. And then the Texas facility is already starting its construction, and the goal is that to start to produce flies in 27.
8: The long-term aim for the Texas facility is 300 million a week, because sterile male screwworms don't live for long.
12: The lifespan is quite short. We are talking about a week, which means that that is why the releases, when occur, they are done once a week to cover all the entire area and to replace, let's say, all the sterile flies that have been gone in that week period to keep the pressure of steriles in the area.
20: And is it possible to know how many sterile flies will be needed, not only to sort of deal with outbreaks, but to keep things under control?
12: Yeah, we are talking about the numbers that the initial eradication campaign uses, which was about 500 million when they were dealing with the southern U.S. states and later with Mexico. And that period, that number of flies will be approximately what will be needed today, because the situation is quite similar. The use of the sterile insect technique is not a silver bullet, is not a standalone technology, needs to be integrated with other control methods to turn it much more efficient.
8: So returning to our main question, can the new world screwworm be stopped? Yes, it was driven out of the US and Mexico and stayed away for years.
2: Releasing millions of sterile flies to shrink the parasite population over time is just one part of the response. It also needs containment, medication, and as our expert witness in Texas, Professor Philip Kaufman notes, rigorous human surveillance.
11: It is a very important pest, and we want people to know it's here. We want people to look at their animals so that we can find it early. The earlier you find an infestation, the more likely the animal will recover fully, and the more likely we are going to be able to eliminate it.
2: This episode of The Inquiry was written and presented by me, Charmaine Cozier. The producer was Jill Collins, researcher Amelia Cox, editor Tom Bigwood, and technical producer Craig Boardman.
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0: Singapore in 2 minutes to find out what was in that safe.
1: BBC News with Emily Thomas. Crowds of Iranians, including top officials, are attending the second day of funeral ceremonies for the Supreme Leader Ali Khamenei, killed at the beginning of the US-Israeli war in February. Three of the Ayatollah's sons took part in the ceremony, but Mujtaba, who succeeded him as Supreme Leader, was absent. The oil cartel OPEC Plus has announced an increase in production quotas by almost 190,000 barrels a day for the next month. The decision was taken during talks between seven oil-producing states, including Russia. Maritime security officials in Britain say they've received reports of a cargo ship coming under attack off the coast of Yemen. The vessel triggered the distress call off the port city of Hodeido. President Trump has said the American dream is back during a speech to mark the 250th anniversary of U.S. independence. The address in Washington was delayed by bad weather. A severe heat wave across Europe is fueling major fires in Portugal, Spain and Greece. In northern Portugal, more than 1,200 firefighters are struggling with a vast forest blaze that's injured 9 people. Evacuated residents of the U.S. Pacific territories of Guam and the Northern Marianas are preparing for the arrival of a super typhoon on Monday. The National Weather Service described it as extremely dangerous. Officials in Germany say it's increasingly difficult to prosecute people participating in often deadly illegal car races. Prosecutors in Berlin said there'd already been almost 500 cases this year in the capital alone, but more than 20% of the perpetrators were able to escape. The authorities in Australia are trying to identify 6 pieces of suspected space debris that have washed up on the beaches of North Queensland in recent days. Experts have suggested they were left over from rocket launches. BBC News.
0: Welcome to the documentary from the BBC World Service. I'm Roman Mars. To mark 250 years since American independence, the BBC has launched a new podcast, A History of the United States in 100 Objects, which you'll be able to hear on the BBC World Service starting in October. For the anniversary, we are bringing you the first episode, The Century Safe. You can hear more episodes from the series by subscribing to A History of the United States in 100 Objects wherever you get your BBC podcasts. It's 1976. The average annual salary in the U.S. is just over $9,000. There is no internet to entertain us, but Jaws is back in theaters and Afternoon Delight is burning up the charts. Nixon has resigned in disgrace, so now Ford is president. The Vietnam War has finally come to a close. And now, an ambivalent country is about to celebrate the 200th anniversary of the signing of the Declaration of Independence. All of Washington is trying to get hyped. There's going to be fireworks, a huge celebration on the Mall, and in the U.S. Capitol building, in the marbled, beautiful Statuary Hall, there's a big iron safe.
2: Like, picture like a Western where they're robbing a train and there's a safe on one of the cars of the railroad train and it's this big iron monstrous thing, but it's sort of portable. That kind of a safe, like a 19th century safe.
0: This is historian Joe Lepore.
2: The safe, which is known as the Century Safe, sometimes called the Centennial Safe, was specially built on the occasion 100 years before, not of the bicentennial, but of the centennial, the 100th anniversary of the signing of the Declaration of Independence.
0: The Century Safe was created in 1876 to mark the country's 100th birthday. The idea was to make a time capsule to fill the safe with objects, things hand-selected to represent the moment they came from. Those meaningful objects were hidden away inside the safe, and the doors were sealed. And written on the doors were instructions to the future.
2: It is inscribed upon it the promise that it will be opened by the President of the United States in the crazy futuristic year of 1976.
0: And now that crazy futuristic year had arrived.
2: And President Ford has been coerced by his aides to carve out a few minutes in his schedule to traipse from the White House over to the Capitol building into Statuary Hall, where a fleet of photographers is assembled awaiting this century

0: long wait finally coming to an end with the opening of an iron and glass door.
1: When the safe was first sealed, there was a record of what had been put inside. But by 1976, after its 100-year journey through time, most people had no idea. And so now, they were gathered around with one shared question. What was in there? What objects did those Americans from the past think would really say, "This is who we are"? These are the things that represent us and our values. I mean, what a daunting task. What a fraught exercise. What objects could anyone possibly pick to tell the story of the country, of our country? What fool would even attempt such a thing? From 99% Invisible and BBC Studios, this is A History of the United States in 100 Objects. I'm Roman Mars.

0: Okay, so let's go back 100 years before 1976, when the safe was first being filled, which, to my understanding, was at the World's Fair of 1876. So could you give a sense of what the general mood of 1876 is? Are people really feeling like celebrating the United States? Like, what is going on?
1: It is a big commercial hullabaloo to get people to celebrate the United States in 1876. Recall, we're only 11 years from the end of the Civil War, in which 750,000 Americans died. We are at the turning point in which Reconstruction, the plan for a fully multiracial democracy in the United States for the first time, is just about to be abandoned. And there is a great spirit of reform in the United States still, especially under the banner of the women's suffrage movement. So there's a lot of political tumult in these years, but there is a tremendous amount that Americans who have an appetite for celebration are very keen to celebrate. It may be surprisingly less about American freedom and liberty and democracy and more about American economic and industrial might and geographic expansion.
0: One in five Americans came to the 1876 World's Fair to see all of that innovation for themselves. In fact, progress had accelerated so much, life was changing so fast, that for the first time, Americans were becoming fascinated with the future.
1: You would say now, okay, for all of human time, haven't humans always been interested in the future? And I would say no. That is like people like we just live in like, what is the future of work? What is the future of automation? What is the future of AI? What is the future of democracy? Like all of our political debates are about the future. It is like a kind of like Davos to Aspen pipeline of like, we must talk about the future at all time. Nobody thought about the future until the 20th century. So, but there is kind of the beginning of a notion of historical time that is novel in the 19th century. And people can picture rockets and going to the moon, and they're not called robots until the 1920s, but you can kind of, there's a lot about mechanical men. So people begin for the first time really thinking like, if machines keep getting better and faster and bigger and stronger, what will the future look like?
0: And it's in this moment of celebrating the past and thinking about the future that one woman, Anna Deem, a magazine publisher, dreams up the Century Safe.
1: She was a Civil War widow and, you know, was a canny businesswoman, and here was a stunt to get some attention for and sell subscriptions to the magazine and the newspaper. So she commissioned the building of this elaborate safe, which is kind of cool. It has like engraving all over it, and then it promises on it that it's going to be opened by the President of the United States in 1976 on July 4th, which is just cool. It would have been like looking at a rocket ship.
0: So she gets space at the World's Fair to set this thing up, and then people interact with it. Like, how do they, what is on display?
1: Well, the thing itself, but then you could look at what was already in there, and you could pay money to have yourself put in. You could pay to have to sign your autograph in an autograph book of just anybody. And these chumps did that. It was a clever ruse. Give me a kid. You got a nickel? So she made a little pretty penny.
0: So, like, if the idea of time capsules is quite new, and the idea of, like, thinking about the past is actually a new concept, thinking about the future is kind of a new concept, how does she convince people to care about this enough to get floor space on the World's Fair?
1: I think she was a great show businesswoman, and it did speak to the moment in the sense of it was a clever idea, right?
0: Yes.
1: Here we are, 100 years from the Declaration of Independence. Why don't we think about where the country will be 100 years from now?
0: After the fair, having done everything she could to drum up excitement, Anna sealed her safe full of objects and entrusted it to Congress.
1: And it goes down, you know, into the Raiders of the Lost Ark storage facility.
0: So, like, it really, over the course of this 100 years, despite the ornate bigness of the safe itself, it really does get kind of forgotten.
1: Yeah, it's meant to be forgotten for a century. Like, what are you going to do? Check on it? Like,
0: yeah, I guess that's true.
1: What's the point of seeing what it's looked like at 1929?
0: So the safe sat in the nation's capital as the country changed around it. It sat there as debates about segregation grew from Reconstruction, as the Washington Monument went up, and eventually Lincoln's, as men in uniform filled the streets on the way to World War I, then World War II. It sat, not bothering anyone, through the Great Depression and Wounded Knee and the Titanic and the creation of television and the Korean War and the March on Washington and the Stonewall Riots and men walking on the moon. Time went on and the country changed and changed, and suddenly it was the 1970s.
1: Yeah, so a newspaper article appears, I think, in 1971. There's a lot of newspaper coverage of the bicentennial. And there's a story about, hey, aren't we supposed to be opening up this centennial safe? Because some clever reporter got the idea to go back and see what happened at the centennial. And then they go to the Smithsonian, and the Smithsonian's like, yeah, I think we still have that, but we don't know how to open it.
0: The New York Times runs an article, quote, "Smithsonian can't find keys to centennial safe." That's right. In the intervening decades, they had lost the key. And then a man in Florida sees the article and realizes he has it.
1: Because Anna Deem didn't have any children, so what happened to the key? And she didn't somehow, for some reason, she didn't give it to the Smithsonian. She gave it to her, like, great-niece Edith or something. Mm-hmm. And this guy in Florida was Edith's, I don't know, great-grandson.
0: I have great-aunt Emma. Does that
1: Emma,
0: sound right?
1: Okay, Emma, Edith, Gertrude. We could just make up a name that belonged to the Edwardian era, Roman, and we would be covered.
0: It was the guy's great-aunt Emma who had gratefully passed on the key. So the safe could now be opened.
1: And so then there's a whole rigmarole of, like, are they going to get it out? Are they going to bring it to the Capitol? Then they manage to find it in storage. They bring it to the Capitol in January of 1976. They have gotten the key from that guy, but maybe it's rusted. They have to hire a locksmith to jimmy the thing.
0: Okay, so we have at least some of the parts here all coming together in 1976. And again, I kind of was hoping if you could sort of characterize, you know, the national mood at this moment as opposed to 1876. I mean, this is the bicentennial. Again, it's really tumultuous time. Watergate has happened, like a real change in the sense of what people feel about their government. What is the temperature around the country, and how is the bicentennial unfolding?
1: Yeah, so we're barely out of the Vietnam War. Mm-hmm. Pentagon Papers, Watergate, Nixon's resigned. In 1974, Ford very controversially pardons him. Mm-hmm. And for Ford, really throwing himself into the hoopla of the bicentennial is about healing the country from those divisions and those wounds. And he comes to really believe that that is his main task as president. It was also controversial because, you know, the country's vision of itself was not a unitary vision any more than it was at any other point in American history. But, you know, there, Jesse Jackson called for a boycott of the bicentennial. Gil Scott Heron wrote this great piece called Bicentennial Blues. There was a lot of kind of like Frederick Douglass vibe, resistance to the bicentennial. There were a lot of protests by Native nations, really effective protests. But there were also a lot of powwows, like a lot of public celebrations of Native culture and Native politics. So it kind of had it all, the bicentennial.
2: It is with high honor and deep personal pleasure that I introduce the President of the United States.
0: And so, like, in an effort to grab onto something that we can all rally behind, let's get to this opening ceremony where Ford is in his three-piece suit.
2: Obviously, I'm deeply honored to have the opportunity to open this historic centennial space.
0: Ford stands in front of a packed room, cameras flashing, reading his speech from index cards.
2: It contains many items of interest to us today as we celebrate the completion of our second century.
1: And I think it's actually quite a special, like, I think it's a nice speech, right? It's I don't know, I guess if you don't like Ford, you're not, I mean, I kind of like Ford. he just kind of runs with the metaphor, right?
2: As we look inside this safe, let us look inside ourselves.
1: What does the safe contain? It contains our hopes and aspirations as a people. And nothing is more precious than that.
2: America's wealth, is not in material objects, but in our great heritage, our freedom, and our belief in ourselves.
1: Let us look into our hearts.
2: Let us look into our hearts
1: and into our hopes.
2: Thank you very much.
1: And now let's open the doors.
0: You're listening to The Documentary from the BBC World Service. So we're finally at this moment where the safe is going to be opened, and we're going to find out what's inside. So Ford finishes his nice little speech, and can you tell us what happens as they start pulling out some of the items?
1: Yeah, so he pulls things out one by one and sort of looks at them.
2: Here is a...
1: And tries to, like, identify it.
2: That's a Tiffany inkstand, I understand.
1: Like, okay, this is an inkstand.
2: It looks a little different than the ones we have, Kyle.
1: There's a room of photographers and reporters who are awaiting, you know, message in a bottle, confessions of Jefferson Davis, an unpublished memoir that explains the abandonment of Reconstruction. Like all the things that I want to see.
2: This is a photograph of an early statesman. I don't see his name.
1: But, I mean, really, it's a dud.
2: Lindy, I have a picture of a chairperson. I don't have any indication of her name, but she looks mighty pretty.
1: Like, it's just, they're just nothing. It's just like nothing after nothing. And so he pulls out more things, and people just start laughing.
2: I guess the other picture was Mr. M.F. Cooper, electoral commissioner. They always seem to get their picture in there someplace.
1: You have very high expectations for, like, what could you want to have seen from 1876? And nothing in there is anything that you would ever have wanted anybody to keep on any occasion.
0: In the end, the safe turned out to have a lot of photographs. Abraham Lincoln was there, Ulysses S. Grant. There was one of all the members of the 44th Congress, the one seated in 1876, and one of Anna Deem herself.
1: And then there's the temperance pamphlet. There is this inkstand that supposedly was Henry Wadsworth Longfellow's.
0: There was a book with the names of the 80,000 people working for the government in 1876. There was a picture of Anna Deem's family physician. He must have been a fantastic doctor. And a book of autographs from legislators, clergymen, poets, scientists, and anyone who paid to sign it.
1: Like forgotten nobodies, they might have well have been called. Like everyone's just like, oh, okay, yeah. What are we doing tomorrow?
3: I hate to make this announcement, but the bells have rung in the House for a vote for all the House members.
1: It's just like it's a non-event.
0: So, why do you think these objects were so disappointing?
1: I think they don't cross the valley of time with their significance intact. So what was significant to the people who put them in there was the novelty of photography, the possibility of preservation. I mean, it is kind of new to be keeping something preserved.
0: Yeah.
1: Right? And this would have been a very well-preserved set of materials because they're sealed in a glass box. That would have seemed significant to them, the very fact of being able to seal it.
0: Yeah.
1: Embalming was really new in the Civil War because, you know, your son or your brother or your father died far from home. And people could pay to have the body embalmed so that it could be sent by railroad to go home, and it would still be something you could view before burial.
0: Yeah.
1: And that form of preservation, preserving the human body long enough for a railroad journey to get home and be seen by loved ones, was a hugely significant thing. Like photography, where you could still see someone who had died.
0: Yeah.
1: And the Century Safe is like, has that sense of embalming a moment in time, But it's more fascinated with the very act of preservation than it is with carefully thinking about what's worth preserving.
0: Yeah.
1: It's almost like a monument to the possibility that we could preserve something, where like as a it, like what to put in there was an afterthought.
0: Yeah, so what would have been interesting? What could she put in there that you as a historian and you particularly as like an archive nut, as the type of historian who likes old dusty things to pull out, like what would you have liked to have seen?
1: Oh, something totally sneaky. First of all, nothing published. Nothing yeah. that is not handwritten or hand-drawn. Like the something that is one of a kind, that exists nowhere else, that can be found nowhere else, that would be a revelation upon its discovery.
0: Mm-hmm.
1: So, love letters of Ulysses S. Grant. I don't know. You know, like, I don't really care about Ulysses S. Grant, but the diary of a Chinese railroad worker who is learning English or something.
0: Mm-hmm.
1: I don't know, something that we don't have.
0: Yeah.
1: That was not going to survive otherwise.
0: I very much take Jill's point here. I can't imagine how disappointing everything in the safe must have felt after 100 years of buildup. But I will say, even those objects that seem like they are absolutely worthless, when you spend a little bit of time with them, they do take you somewhere. Like the temperance pamphlet. Of course, a handwritten original item would be more profound, but this mass-printed pamphlet represents one of the biggest social movements at the time. One that would ultimately amend the Constitution, not once, but twice. This fight over alcohol that is so far in the past for us was front of mind for them. Or that photograph of the 44th Congress. It features 8 black members, more than ever before. But it was also the last time we would have so many black representatives for almost 100 years. Were they thinking at this moment in 1876 that this progress would continue? Or could they feel the failure of Reconstruction on the horizon? Even that thoroughly unremarkable inkwell that Ford pulled from the safe. It belonged to Henry Wadsworth Longfellow, the celebrated poet and author of Paul Revere's Ride. He's the reason every American knows the Redcoats are coming. The version of the Revolutionary War most people carry around in their heads came from his pen. But when the safe was filled, he was still deep in mourning from the death of his wife. She was at home with him when her dress caught fire, and when Longfellow tried to smother the flames, he suffered severe burns to his face. From then on, he wore a long beard to hide his scars. He was never the same. One writer said his poems about mourning effectively turned him into the nation's grief counselor. And the only reason I know all this is because that inkwell was in the Century Safe. So I understand the disappointment of Joe Lepore and President Ford and the entire population of the United States in 1976. But I do think that in all these objects, in any American object, you can find America. The reason why I want to talk to you about this Century Safe, is because we're embarking on this series called A History of the U.S. in 100 Objects. And so we're kind of picking things out, you know, to represent the United States. And I was just wondering, like, should we even be trying to do this? Like, do you have some advice?
1: I don't know. Why not? I say, I'm glad you're doing it. You will have fun. I think it is important to recognize that much like the present, the past is largely a chronicle of misery. I mean, people suffer.
0: Yeah.
1: And the people who suffer the most leave the least evidence behind. And so any history that begins with what survives has a real challenge to arriving at any proper perspective on the human condition. I think that is the asymmetry of the historical record. right? The people who were wealthiest and most literate and had the greatest resources not only made a lot of records, they managed to have their records preserved. And everyone else disappears and just vanishes. Their remains are gone. And I think it puts a special obligation on anyone who's trying to write history or tell a story about the past to be attentive, to not give up in the face of the asymmetry and to try to repair the historical record by finding other kinds of evidence, the evidence that does survive, that makes sure that we understand the lives both of the powerful and the powerless. But I wouldn't fall into the notion that it is that you're assembling an exquisite and representative archive.
0: We are not making an official archive. It probably won't be exquisite. But we are going to tell our story, the story of the United States through objects, 100 objects to be exact. We're going to try to look beyond the official record, outside of the things we've already thought to preserve and put behind museum glass. Instead, we're going to talk to historians and writers and storytellers and just normal people about discarded objects and small personal keepsakes and all kinds of things that are so common we don't think about how important they really are. We're going to see what stories those kinds of objects have to tell us about where we've been as a country, the good and the bad, the promises and the failures. Jill Lepore, thank you so much for talking with me. I really had a great time.
1: Yeah, I had a great time too. I can't wait to see what you guys put in your safe.
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1: Welcome to NewsHour from the World Service of the BBC. This is Owen Bennett-Jones, and today, drone attacks, water shortages and power cuts, how life in Russian-occupied Crimea is becoming unbearable for some of its residents.
2: I feel angry, furious, if I might say. Now we must leave because there is no more normal life in these towns.
1: But with reports of a growing fuel crisis in Russia as well, would life be much better there? President Trump raises the specter of a Cold War threat as he marks 250 years of American independence.
3: Our warriors did not fight communism on battlefields across the world, only to have that menace rear its ugly head.
1: Why women are less likely than men to hit the wall in marathons. And six mysterious metal balls appear on Australian beaches. What are they? All coming up after the news.
4: BBC News with Emily Thomas. Three sons of the former Iranian Supreme Leader, Ayatollah Ali Khamenei, have attended his coffin on the second day of his extended funeral. But another son, Mujtaba, his successor, was absent, with reports saying he fears for his life after he was seriously wounded in the US-Israeli attacks that killed his father in February. Crowds of Iranians and top officials are attending today's ceremonies. Lise Doucette is reporting from Iran on condition none of her material is used on the BBC's Persian service.
5: There's expected to be millions who are converging for this public procession. But there are those, of course, who are not taking part, who do not revere the Ayatollah in the way that his most devout supporters do, who rejected his Islamic Republic, bristled under its rule. These 6 days of public mourning across five cities in Iran and neighboring Iraq, which is also majority Shia Muslim, is intended to project power of those leaders who did survive.
4: The oil cartel OPEC Plus has announced an increase in production quotas by almost 190,000 barrels a day for the next month. The decision was made during talks between seven oil-producing states, including Russia. Gulf countries had reduced production after Iran blocked oil exports through the Strait of Hormuz. President Trump has said the American dream is back during a speech to mark the 250th anniversary of U.S. independence. His address focused on American history and emphasized how the U.S. retained its freedom after the surrender of the British. Mr. Trump also revived his criticism of communists, an increasingly central part of his message.
3: The entire world has been on notice that Americans will never let anyone take our freedom away. Won't happen. And all these talks from the communists, they haven't got a chance. Not even a chance. We don't want communists in our country.
4: A severe heat wave across Europe is fueling major fires in Portugal, Spain and Greece. In northern Portugal, more than 1,200 firefighters are struggling with a vast forest fire that's gone on for days and injured nine people. Joe Inwood has more.
6: Footage from the Portuguese village of Secosa shows smoke blocking out the sun, with a red burning landscape below. Firefighters and residents do their best to stop the flames spreading. But in many parts of Portugal, Spain and France, this has proved impossible. It's thought more than 40,000 acres of land has been lost across those three countries. In Greece, a wind-fueled wildfire is threatening the northern city of Thessaloniki, damaging shops and businesses. Western Europe has already seen multiple heatwaves this year, with reports of many thousands of excess deaths.
4: World News from the BBC. Officials in Germany say it's increasingly difficult to prosecute people participating in often deadly illegal car races. The head of a special unit investigating the offences said there'd been almost 500 cases in Berlin this year alone, and more than 20% of the perpetrators had been able to escape. Almost all of the speeding offences are committed by young men. The authorities in Venezuela say rescue efforts are continuing as it prepares to mark 215 years of independence. It comes 11 days after deadly twin earthquakes hit the country. This year's anniversary celebrations, usually marked with a large military parade, will be muted. Mimi Swaby reports.
7: There'll be a heavy focus on remembrance and tributing those who have died. However, many people have said this isn't even on their radar. They are still very much continuing to search for their loved ones, even though hopes, as each day passes, are quickly diminishing of finding survivors in the rubble. The head of the National Assembly, Jorge Rodriguez, insisted that this is still happening and it's a priority for the authorities.
4: A Japanese space probe has flown by a near-Earth asteroid, testing technology that one day might help protect the planet from these rocks. Japanese scientists are waiting to verify whether the Hayabusa 2 fulfilled its mission of coming within 800 meters of Torifune. Researchers say the effort to deflect an asteroid will depend on whether its surface is made of sand or hard rock. In football, Brazil and Norway will face each other later in New York for a place in the quarterfinals of the World Cup. After that, England will take on Mexico on the co-host's home turf in Mexico City, also for a place in the last 16. France and Morocco have already made it to the quarterfinals and will face each other on Thursday. And that's the latest world news from the BBC.
1: Hello and welcome to NewsHour from the World Service of the BBC, live from London. This is Owen Bennett-Jones. You may have heard in recent weeks that Ukraine has been increasingly successful in its use of drones to attack Russian energy infrastructure. Just last night there was an attack on an oil refinery in St. Petersburg. But Kyiv is also moving on another front. Russia's first annexation of Ukrainian land came in 2014 when it took over Crimea. And since then, no one has talked seriously about the Russian grip on Crimea being loosened. But Ukrainian drones have been making a mark in Crimea in recent weeks, hitting air defence facilities, bridges, and energy-related targets. And these sustained attacks have really disrupted daily life there, as the BBC's James Beardsworth reports.
8: On the single bridge that connects Crimea to the Russian mainland, traffic stretches for kilometres as cars try to leave the peninsula. This is an absolute record, says the motorist filming the queue. Over the past 2 months, Ukraine has made the illegally occupied peninsula a new theatre of the war, making life there increasingly intolerable. Drone and missile strikes on energy infrastructure and supply routes to the region have choked Crimea, leaving shortages of fuel, water, and even groceries. 24-year-old Alexei, not his real name, is an IT worker from the western Crimean city of Yevpatoria. He told me more.
2: Ukrainian drones are flying, rockets are flying like every week, and the logistics have been damaged to the point where we have no petroleum right here, and we have some shortages in various goods.
8: The most serious of these shortages is fuel. In efforts to combat the situation, the regional authorities have declared a state of emergency across Crimea and stopped the sale of fuel at the pump. Nastya, again not her real name, is a resident of Sevastopol, the largest city in Crimea, where shortages have bitten the hardest.
9: I've almost completely stopped using my car. I only drive when it's really necessary. We recently introduced a QR code system. You are supposed to get a QR code through a messaging app and then use it to buy fuel. The idea itself isn't bad, but the implementation has been a complete failure. Getting one of these QR codes has turned into something like the Hunger Games. We tried from lots of different phones. I still never got one.
8: In a rare recognition of the crisis, President Vladimir Putin addressed the shortages last Sunday, calling them not critical, but pledging to boost fuel supplies by both land and sea. The attacks have left many Crimeans, who have been largely sheltered from Russia's 2022 invasion, increasingly frustrated. Irina, again not her real name, is an archaeologist and also a Sevastopol resident.
10: I think on the both sides, people are mostly angry.
8: Whilst many blame Ukraine for their current situation, Irina says that in Crimea, it is a far more complicated picture.
10: Most of us, we lived in Crimea our whole lives, therefore we lived in Ukraine. And a lot of us have relatives and friends, and it just isn't that sort to blame the nations.
8: Instead, many are beginning to point the finger at Moscow and what they say is its failure to protect Crimeans. Nastya told me more.
9: It's hard not to blame the authorities. It feels like we should have prepared better. The situation had been getting more and more tense every month and every year. People here have always been optimistic. We believed things would work out and tried to just live their lives. But now it feels like they are being worn down, little by little, over and over again.
8: Though many I spoke to pledged to stick it out, hoping that the situation will improve, some, like Alexei and his wife, believe a life in Crimea is no longer possible.
2: We've already bought the tickets, so we're leaving in the first days of July.
8: Where are you going?
2: To Moscow. I can't tolerate drones and rockets, but I can tolerate electricity problems. I work from home. Mm-hmm. And if there is no electricity, there is no work for me.
11: I mean, you were born in Crimea, you've lived in Crimea all your life. How does it feel to leave your home?
2: I feel angry, even furious, if I might say. I want to live here. We have a flat, so we have life, friends, and now we must leave because there is no more normal life in this town.
1: And that was Alexei ending that report from James Beardsworth, saying he's off to Moscow, but what's he going to find there? The BBC's diplomatic correspondent is there, actually. James Landale happens to be there at the moment. So when someone like Alexei will, you know, come from Crimea, where obviously it's you know, pretty bad, but when he gets to Moscow, how much, what's he going to find?
12: I think comparatively a degree of normality, simply because the war in Moscow seems a lot further away than it does in Crimea, because in Crimea, you know, it has been a place that has been subject to a substantial amount of military activity from the Ukrainian side. And I think the shortages of fuel are greater there. However, he will see in Moscow that there's a shortage of fuel here too. We've been spending a few days driving around Moscow, visiting petrol stations, and it's rare that you find a petrol station either that has no queue. The vast majority of them do have queues of varying lengths. And others, where there is no queue, it means it's shut, and there's no fuel there at all. So to that extent, he'll find that quite familiar.
1: Yeah, I was reading, very surprised to read that the Russians are now taking refined oil or gas, gasoline, back from India. You know, there's all that fuss about crude oil going into India. It's coming back now.
12: Yeah, I mean, that is the great irony, and it's not been lost on people here, that Russia is one of the world's largest producers of crude oil, and yet such has been the extent of the Ukrainian targeting of Russian oil refineries that it is now having to, according to reports, get imports of refined oil, not just from India. There's been reports also that they're starting to come from Kazakhstan, which if you talk to a full-blooded Russian about the idea of getting humanitarian aid from Kazakhstan, you know, is not something they're used to.
1: Yeah. Now, watching these Ukrainian drones going over the big Russian cities, you know, I'm not a military man, but they look big and they look flimsy and very slow. Why is it so hard for Russia to defend themselves against these drones?
12: I mean, if you listen to the Russians and you follow what the Ministry of Defense says, they will say actually they are being pretty successful. They're shooting down the vast majority of them that are being sent in. However, some are clearly getting through. I think primarily, the scale and the geography is the key factor. Russia has a huge area to defend, and if Ukraine, as seems to be the case, locates one area and floods it with drones, it's very, very hard, I think, for the Russians to defend. In Ukraine, the Ukrainians have a very well-honed system of basically communications. In other words, identifying where the incoming drones are coming from and where they need to deploy those defenses. And I think that's something that the Russians have yet to develop.
1: I was reading, one explanation for what's happening is that the Ukrainians are just, they're smaller, they're less established as a military. It's easier for them to adapt than it is for this, big Russian military machine, as perhaps it would be for the big American military machine or British military machine. The Ukrainians have been able to adapt quite quickly to this new technology.
12: Yes, they have. Necessity has been the mother of invention there. However, I think one thing we've seen during this war, at least since the full-scale invasion in 2022, is that Russia has started to learn how to learn. And its military has adapted substantially. And so, for example, where initially Ukraine had a fairly, obvious advantage when it came to the deployment of short-range first-person vision drones on the front line, the Russians have caught up there and are innovating and are learning and are adapting at pretty much the same speed as the Ukrainians, because there, both sides are essentially learning on a day-by-day, week-by-week basis and adapting their technology in concert. I think elsewhere, when it comes to defending against long-range drones and longer-range missiles, that I think is harder, and I think it is much more a sense of geography and capacity, because defending against fast missiles is much harder.
1: Thanks very much indeed. That was James Landale in Moscow. You're listening to the World Service of the BBC. We're now well into the knockout stages of the FIFA World Cup. The round of 16 matches have started, and France are through to the quarterfinals. They beat Paraguay 1-0. One of the tournament's co-hosts, Canada, are out. They lost 3-0 to Morocco. Lots of young Moroccans on the streets of London last night celebrating. And later today, it's Mexico, another co-host, playing England in Mexico. Andalusia Soloff is a Mexican journalist who's following all this. She's been telling us there is some risk of the weather causing problems.
13: For whatever reason, they decided to just go ahead with the original kickoff time, which is 6 p.m. in Mexico City. And if there are storms, it will be delayed, but they hope that there will not be storms. People are insanely excited. Actually, when it kicked off, at first, people were not very excited. So there was really not that much of a festive environment. But not only that, it was that people felt like there was a party in your house, but that you couldn't attend it because the tickets were so expensive. And people really felt like they were not being included in the World Cup. But what Mexico City and also Guadalajara and Monterrey, the three cities that are hosting the games, have done is put enormous screens all over the cities and these big local fan fest, and that has really boosted the energy. So with the last week's win over Ecuador, there were actually 1,400,000 people that came out to celebrate in the streets, and we're actually celebrating until 9 a.m. The streets were still full of people celebrating. People are actually, friends of mine were just reaching out being like, are you going to be at the celebration tomorrow? We want to come from all different states. The whole country is so excited. There is a statistic actually saying that it's believed that 90% of the Mexican population has been interacting with the World Cup, meaning that either they're watching the games or going to the games or going to these fan fests, all kinds of fun things going on the streets, and people actually bringing out traditional, like even Mexican bowls that are lit up with fireworks and dancing with them in the middle, like also just bringing traditional Mexican culture and integrating it into the World Cup celebration. But of course, we're going to win.
1: And that was Mexican journalist Andalucía Soloff there. Now, coming up a little later.

0: That is We Are the Spaceballs, music from the 1987 Mel Brooks comedy Spaceballs. And look, this is all rather tenuous, but it's a way of giving forewarning of an item we've got on spherical metal debris found on Australian beaches. Did they fall from space? All that a little later. Just now some headlines. Crowds of Iranians have been filing past the coffin of the slain supreme leader in central Tehran, but his son and successor have yet to be seen in public. And in a speech marking 250 years of US independence, President Trump has proclaimed that the American dream is back. Germany's right-wing Alternative for Germany, AfD, is holding its annual party conference this weekend in the eastern state of Thuringia, and that is one of its electoral strongholds. Nationally, the party is polling in the high 20s, but as well as support, there is also strong opposition to the AfD, and some campaigners have been blocking roads to try to stop delegates from getting to the conference. Our correspondent Jessica Parker has this report.
1: I'm making my way through a huge crowd of protesters. They're here because just up the road, the party Alternative for Deutschland is holding its annual conference. I've been speaking to a couple of people who've shown up here, Stephanie and Felix, who live in the local area. We're stood on a road where people are doing a sit-in. There are obviously attempts as part of this demonstration today to stop AfD delegates getting to their conference. Is that all right to try and prevent people from going to a party conference?
2: Is it all right to force migrants to go back to their countries with war and bad situations happening in their home countries?
3: It's all right to be here and the right to protest against the party that in my opinion is not democratic. I have several colleagues of mine that they directly told me if the AfD gains power, they will leave Germany. They have concrete plans to go to Switzerland, to go to the Netherlands, to go anywhere else but to Germany. And I have to say, I'm scared.
1: There is a huge security operation surrounding this event. A helicopter just flew over our heads. I'm looking at a water cannon truck not being used at the moment. And I couldn't tell you how many police vans, police officers I've seen. We're just going to try and get an idea of the scale of the operation from police spokesperson Patrick Martin.
4: We have pulled in forces from all other German states, several thousand officers. We have water cannon, helicopters, police horses. The situation is complex. Thousands of protesters here at the convention center, but also protesters blocking roads in the vicinity and dozens of demonstrations in the city center.
1: Now, sections of the AfD are classed as right-wing extremist by domestic intelligence. The party argues that's a political smear. It insists it's a democratic movement. Policy-wise, the AfD wants to restore ties with Putin's Russia, buy Russian gas again. And then there's the term remigration, a word that's widely understood to mean mass deportations of people with a migrant background, though the AfD's claimed it's illegal immigrants and foreign criminals that they have in their sights in this respect, not people with German citizenship. Nevertheless, it raised eyebrows when co-leader Alice Weidel openly used the term last year. This weekend, she took to the stage in Erfurt with this message for the party's opponents.
5: To our political competitors who incite hatred against us, and to those troublemakers outside the conference, I say, you can't break us. Quite the opposite. We are getting stronger and bigger all the time.
1: People who've showed up to protest here are obviously very against the AfD, even say they fear the party. But this is a party that's polling top in Germany and has a shot at taking power at a state level, a regional level, in elections this autumn. So the AfD is in a pretty buoyant mood. They feel like they're on the march.
0: And that report from Jessica Parker in Eastern Germany. A fair amount has been said in recent years about space junk, the tens of thousands of items floating around in space, a potential hazard to spacecraft. Well, now some of that material does come back to Earth, almost always burning up as it does so. But what's going on in Australia, where mysterious metal balls have been washing up on beaches in the north of the country? No definitive explanation for this, but they're sort of shiny spheres, and suggestions they are from space rockets. And we could speak now to Associate Professor Alice Gorman, a space archaeologist at Flinders University in Adelaide. And I think many will agree. I should probably first ask, what is a space archaeologist? What do you do?
6: I look at the material culture, the objects and places that are to do with human movement into space, and from an archaeological perspective to find out new things about human behaviour.
0: Oh, right. So, well, this isn't really human behaviour. This is spheres coming down. How big are they, by the way? I've been trying to work out how big they are. About the size of a football or something?
6: It's a bit difficult to tell from the footage. There's nothing for scale. But they look to be possibly about 40 to 50 centimetres wide in diameter.
0: Right. And they're very shiny. And what do you think they are?
6: They're definitely part of some kind of fuel system. So they're called pressure spheres. They often contain fuels under high pressure, and they are widely used in spacecraft. However, these particular ones, as you say, they're shiny, and if they'd come back in through the atmosphere, as space junk often does, they should be a bit scorched and charred. They shouldn't be quite so shiny. So it's possible that they come from a rocket that... a stage that was discarded, the penultimate one, so they've fallen in from the high atmosphere, or they could even possibly come from some kind of maritime vessel.
0: Maritime vessel, how do you mean?
6: Lots of fuel systems use fuel under pressure in these sorts of tanks.
0: Oh, I see. Okay.
6: And because they don't look scorched or charred, and they've washed up on a beach, so it's possible they're not from space.
0: It makes a difference, because it just occurred to me, if these things, which look very hard and quite heavy, landed on you, that would be the end of you, right?
6: Well, they wouldn't do you any good if they landed on you. But fortunately, it's extremely rare for space junk to land on people. However, we've had a massive increase in launches in the last 5 years. So the odds are getting shorter for space junk damaging people or property.
0: Has it ever happened?
6: In 1984, I think, a woman was walking in a park in the US, and a piece of space junk, a little one, hit her on the shoulder and left a big bruise. And there'd been a few occasions where some rocket parts, which haven't come from orbit, which have come from the high atmosphere, have fallen on or near people's houses or their villages. But fortunately not at this stage.
0: Okay. And just reading about this prior to talking to you, I sort of didn't understand this, but when stuff comes down from space, which it does quite often, it normally burns up before it gets to the Earth's surface, right?
6: Yeah, normally everything burns up. The bits that survive to the surface have are made of materials with a very high burning temperature, like titanium alloys, and it's exactly the kind of material that these spheres are made from. They're so common, they're actually called space balls, and they're found all over the world, and sometimes they're found years after they've actually landed on the Earth.
0: Sounds like we all need to use umbrellas a little more, just in case, or maybe that would be a weak defence. Anyway, thank you very much. That's Associate Professor Alice Gorman in Adelaide on space balls, or possibly marine craft balls that are being landing on Australian beaches.
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0: Coming up on NewsHour over the next 30 minutes, just when you thought it was safe to go back into the water, why the movie Jaws still grips the imagination. How long can people survive beneath the rubble after an earthquake? We'll be speaking to someone who's got experience of trying to help in those situations. And why men flame out in marathons more often than women. All coming up.

0: bare arms. A severe heat wave across Europe is intensifying fires in southern Europe. Spanish and Italian resources have been deployed after Portugal asked for help. An underground church leader imprisoned in China for more than 8 months has been released and allowed to travel to the United States. Jianming Gui founded the Zion Church 20 years ago in China. In football, Brazil and Norway will face each other in New York for a place in the quarterfinals of the Men's World Cup. Later, England will take on Mexico on the co-host's home turf in Mexico City. A Japanese space probe has flown by a near-Earth asteroid, testing technology that one day might help protect the planet from these rocks. Scientists are waiting to verify whether the probe fulfilled its mission of coming within 800 meters of asteroid Toifune. The authorities in Australia are trying to identify 6 pieces of suspected space debris that have washed up on beaches of North Queensland. Experts have suggested the large silver spheres are left over from rocket launches. BBC News.
1: You're listening to NewsHour, and this is a bit of music you'll probably recognise. So evocative, more than 50 years after Jaws first made swimmers nervous going into the ocean, the thriller about a great white shark still has a hold on cinema and culture around the world. And the BBC's Tom Brooke visited a beachside community in New York State to find out why the power of Jaws to terrify hasn't diminished.
2: Coney Island is famous for its international summer hot dog eating contest. It's there that I met cultural critic and journalist Tim Tiemann.
3: You like it?
4: Not really.
2: Not just to savour the local delights, but to hear how for him, Steven Spielberg's Jaws is a classic American film that changed the movie landscape forever.
3: I think it is the archetypal classic horror suspense film. I think its influence can be seen in movies since its making. And I think it still stands up today as a film that scares and thrills.
5: Listen, we had a shark attack at South Beach this morning, man. Fail! I've got a batten down with you.
3: The plot of the film is something that appeals to me. It takes us to a beach, and it's summer. Everybody is on the beach, and it's just cerulean blue waters, beautiful blazing sunshine, and then horror, because there is a shark, and that shark is out to attack, maim, and kill as many people as possible. I don't think many people realize, because the tension and the point of view of a shark is made so clear throughout the film, but we don't actually see Jaws in full, the shark, the model shark, Bruce, as it was known in filming, until 82 minutes into the film. A very classic moment where Chief Brody is throwing Chum into the water to try and attract the shark, and suddenly it rears up and we see it come towards him. He sees it, he's terrified, comes straight back into the boat and says to Quint,
6: "You're going to need a bigger boat."
3: Which is surely one of the most classic lines in modern cinema, if not all cinema.
2: Not far from the ocean waters in Coney Island, a group of hungry beachgoers gather for refreshments.
7: And I came to get a hot dog.
2: To them, Jaws remains a very thrilling and terrifying film.
8: When you hear that, you know it's shark time.
9: It's coming, it's coming.
2: But they say it's the ultimate summer blockbuster. Do you think that's true? Why?
9: It just keeps you on the edge of your seat. Like, okay, he's coming. Oh, there you go.
8: And I don't care how many times I watch it. I still get the same adrenaline rush.
2: What's notable about Jaws is how skillfully it works to terrify, and with so few images of the shark on screen. In fact, the shark is only envisioned for just 4 minutes in this 2-hour-long film.
1: Didn't know that. That's Tom Brooke there reporting on the legacy of Jaws.

The 250th anniversary of US independence comes at a time of American growth, most notably in the tech sector, but also of division, with the culture wars as intense as ever. Now, traditionally, in the past, presidents of America have tended to stress American unity. But President Trump

0: has been talking about division again, trialling new political attack lines about a communist threat.
1: The communist system is the opposite of the American system, and the communist system has never worked. Our warriors did not fight communism on battlefields across the world, only to have that menace rear its ugly head right back here in America. We're not going to let it happen.
0: Sounds like that's what the midterm campaigning will be all about. President Trump was speaking at a rally in Washington, D.C., which was delayed after thousands of spectators had to be evacuated from the National Mall due to fears of a thunderstorm. But he did finally get to the podium, and he had a more traditional message, too, about what it means to be American.
1: Americans must never forget that we are a historic and heroic people with a heroic spirit and a heroic purpose on this beautiful earth of ours. We are made the courage and the fire and the flesh and the blood of the best and the bravest people this world has ever produced. We are the bravest and the best. Tonight we pledge allegiance to the flag they gave us, and we say God bless the immortal patriots of 1776, and long live the cause of independence.
0: So, what about those who braved the weather? What did they think of these celebrations?
2: So, I'm thrilled. It's our 250th Independence Day. I can't think of a better place to spend it than D.C. Being able to, you know, see all of the different monuments to the different accomplishments throughout our 250 years of history.
3: Feeling great. I mean, I think the event and what it means to our country, it inspires you. You know, this is experiencing a little heat, a lot less than what a lot of people sacrifice to give us this freedom in this awesome country.
4: So even though it's been hot and they've canceled the parade and stuff like that, the excitement of being able to be in the presence of the President of the United States and hear him give celebration to our nation is just, it's very moving and it's powerful. I get chills even thinking about it.
0: On Friday, President Trump visited Mount Rushmore in South Dakota, home to the famous presidential monument carved into the side of a mountain. And the BBC's North America editor Sarah Smith was in South Dakota and is speaking to some more Americans about the state of the country at the time of this 250th anniversary. So just how patriotic are Americans feeling?
1: We stand beneath the monument of these heroes, a true group of unbelievable people.
5: Donald Trump is relishing his role at the center of America's 250th anniversary.
1: And we rededicate ourselves to being a nation as big, bold, noble, and as great as these American giants.
5: Delivering this speech at Mount Rushmore, right underneath the carved faces of four of his greatest predecessors.
1: These men could only have been made in the USA.
6: America is setting up on Mount Rushmore a monument to Thomas Jefferson, George Washington, Abraham Lincoln, and Theodore Roosevelt.
5: Conceived as a tourist attraction, each president was intended to represent a chapter in America's story.
7: 10,000 years from now.
5: In 1936, Franklin D. Roosevelt attended a dedication here.
7: I think we can meditate and wonder whether our descendants, because I think they'll still be here, what they will think about us, that we have honestly striven to preserve for our descendants a decent land to live in and a decent form of government to operate under.
5: When you get to Mount Rushmore, it is a genuinely impressive sight. And these enormous, imposing faces gazing out of the granite. It is pretty busy, no surprise really, on the 4th of July weekend, but you can see groups gazing up and debating whether you could, whether you should add another face to the mountain and whether Donald Trump should be up there.
8: Let's see where we could put him. What do you think?
9: To the left or to the right?
10: The biggest in the front.
8: There you go.
5: President Trump has shared AI-generated images online that show his face carved into the monument, provoking outrage among his critics. Amusement from his fans.
8: It wouldn't hurt me one bit. I think he deserves to be up there.
11: I think what exists today is appropriate. Yes, yeah, and yes. I don't feel like it should be changed.
5: It does, admittedly, on the right-hand side of Abraham Lincoln, look like there is space where you could put in one more face. But experts say it wouldn't be technically possible. There just isn't enough granite left. You could seriously damage the existing faces because there's a really deep fissure running through the rock.
9: That's disappointing news for Tim Burke and Terry Davis, who rode over 800 miles on their motorbikes from Idaho to be here for the same weekend as President Trump's visit.
12: I'm 72 years old, and I have not been this passionate about any other president until he took the reins of this country.
13: 20, 30 years from now, the historians will say that he's been one of the greatest presidents in the history of our nation.
14: Absolutely, was what the majority of America believes.
15: That's it.
9: Donald Trump's poll ratings have reached their lowest numbers yet in the wake of the war in Iran and the inflation it's caused. It's not cheap to be a cross-country motorbike rider now, so are those price rises a concern?
12: Small price to pay.
13: You're starting to see the stabilization. Once that strait is completely open, you'll see all the prices drop again.
9: America has overcome bigger challenges before and will again. Donald Trump may dominate the national conversation now, but it remains to be seen whether history will view him as a transformative president or an aberration.
16: I think of him as an aberration, and a historical one at that.
9: I met historian Jim Bennett at the foot of the mountain on his first visit here.
16: I mean, there are plenty of examples of a person just like him who wants to come in and have power in his hands, having been actually shunned from it for a while, and really wants it, tries to transform it on a populist message, and did not go very well.
17: How about you guys make a little noise for the Black Hills Roundup?
9: Saddle up, it is rodeo time in the tiny South Dakota town of Belle Fourche, which lies at the geographical center of the United States. Tonight there's bareback bronco riding, mutton busting, and barrel racing. As always, the crowd stand, their right hands solemnly placed over their hearts for the national anthem. But polls suggest pride in America has fallen to a 25-year low. As many as 8 in 10 Americans believe the men who signed the Declaration of Independence would be disappointed by the state of the nation today.
5: 250 years old, what do you think the founders would make of today's America?
18: Very not happy.
19: We're far from the words written in the Declaration of Independence.
5: What's going wrong?
19: The government has too much power. It should be the people have the power, but the government do.
20: They might be a little disappointed, but I think that they would applaud that we're trying to hold true to their vision.
5: What would the founders make of America today?
18: Nothing's perfect, and I think they probably would have a few notes, but isn't that the story of history? There's always notes.
9: America is still a remarkably young country, but there is reverence for its history and the story of its founding, and a shared belief in the pursuit of freedom that bridges deep political divides and will propel the nation forward to its next chapter.
0: And that was Sarah Smith reporting from South Dakota. Since releasing his first record in 1984, a performance of Edward Elgar's violin concerto, Nigel Kennedy has been one of the best-known names associated with classical violin music here in the UK for four decades now. His subsequent recording of Vivaldi's The Four Seasons with the English Chamber Orchestra in 1989 sold over 2 million copies, became one of the all-time best-selling classical recordings. His status as a star was reinforced by an enfant terrible image, wearing outlandish clothes and having distinctive haircuts. And this year, he's back touring the UK, and Shiroma Silver went along to meet him to see whether he's still acting the rebel.

0: Sporting a football shirt from his favourite team, Aston Villa, Nigel Kennedy is playing some of his own compositions at a pre-concert soundcheck. Known for his collaborations with rock and pop musicians and embracing of jazz, I wondered if he's still bending genres.
1: Really, you know, it's just no such thing as categories anymore with me. I'm just into good music, and if it touches a heartstring of mine, then I'll try and communicate it with a bowstring or something.
0: But first off, Nigel wanted to clarify the term classical music.
1: I quite often try to remember to refer to it as notated music, as opposed to classical, because Beethoven would have given me a slap in the face if I'd have called him classical. He was trying to get away from that.
0: But he's balked at some of the rigid boundaries he's witnessed.
1: I remember in my early days taking some of my friends to like classical gigs that I was doing, and they were frowned upon so much because they were wearing ripped jeans or leather jackets instead of all of this evening gear that people put on. So that gave me a little bit of motivation to try and dismantle some of them barriers which are associated with certain types of music.
0: And he certainly did, bringing the repertoire of Bach and Vivaldi to the masses, and sales of his 1989 recording of the Four Seasons earning him a place in the Guinness Book of Records.
1: So I do feel quite proud of that achievement that I did manage to introduce into people's households. In a time before YouTube and that, they'd actually have to go and buy it and take it home and listen to it.
0: And decades on, the fire burns just as bright.
1: I practice Bach every morning as a kind of spiritual reality, but also it's good for your hands in the form of some kind of meditation. So at least I've converted one person, which is namely my wife, you know, because she hears it every day and she's still putting up with it. But like some Villa fans that I've been going to the games with, they say, "Nice man, why don't you play some music with some soul, man?" You know, and they still don't like the violin. Or classical so-called music.
0: I wondered what he makes of the supposed popularity of classical music, especially amongst younger audiences, down in part to expanded concerts.
1: The definition of, as we're calling it, classical, it has been expanded to include a lot of types of music of dubious substance, I think, you know. So in that respect, maybe people say, "Oh, I like classical," but they'll be listening to Hans Zimmer or something from Batman, and they'll be calling it classical because it's a symphony orchestra playing it. And I'm not sure, you know, I think hearing Massive Attack or like Primal Scream played by an orchestra, the orchestra's like a sponge which soaks up the energy from the beat.
0: You were the enfant terrible, right? Are you still rebelling?
1: I'm not rebelling because I know what's right, but what is right for me and what is right for my audience is definitely not what has been deemed right by various people sitting behind desks in record companies, these tastemakers. I don't really believe I'm breaking barriers or doing anything like that. I've just decided what is right, and I'll share that.
2: Sounds slightly rebellious. Violinist Nigel Kennedy speaking there with Sharoma Silver.
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0: And a reminder of the main news just now. Ukraine says it has hit a major oil terminal in Russia's northwestern city of St. Petersburg. Ukraine has recently intensified its long-range drone attacks on Russia's critical energy infrastructure, causing widespread fuel shortages. And the BBC's diplomatic correspondent, James Landale, who's in Moscow, says it's now rare to find a petrol station with no queue.
1: Russia is one of the world's largest producers of crude oil, and yet such has been the extent of the Ukrainian targeting of Russian oil refineries that it is now having to, according to reports, get imports of refined oil, not just from India. There's reports also that it's starting to come from Kazakhstan, which I, you know, if you talk to a full-blooded Russian about the idea of getting humanitarian aid from Kazakhstan, you know, that is not something they're used to.
0: If you have ever run a marathon, you will probably be aware of the phrase hitting the wall. It's that moment when you're running along, probably in the second half of the race, when you suddenly run out of steam. Your legs feel like concrete, your body slows down, and so does your brain. This is runner Ajay Haridas talking about how he collapsed during the Boston Marathon in April, just 300 metres from the finishing line. He hit the wall.
2: I saw the finish and I was like, I knew I was like crawling at that point, but my quads just like fully gave out. I just remember getting back up every single time. And I, like, after the second time or third time I fell, I like started slapping the ground to try hyping myself up. And I tried a couple more times. The last time I fell, I like rolled over for a second. I was going to take a deep breath and honestly just like start crawling or something.
0: There we are. There is a reason this happens. It's the moment when the body runs out of stored carbohydrates. And researchers who've just been published in a journal called Scientific Reports found something rather interesting about this, that men are nearly twice as likely to hit the wall as women. So why? We can hear now from a married couple of marathon runners, so they should be able to help us. Katie and Rob Harrison, who join us live now. And you have, I think, just finished not a marathon, but a 24-hour run, which sounds quite incredible, a marathon cubed or something like that. So, well, I think you've just finished it, haven't you? How long ago were you doing that?
3: Yeah, we have just finished. It started at 12 p.m. yesterday and finished at 12 p.m. today.
0: A couple of hours ago. Wow.
3: Yeah.
0: and how are you feeling? I mean, you should be asleep by now already, I'd have thought.
3: Yes, the next thing we're going to do is, get some sleep this afternoon.
0: Well, congratulations. You've both run lots of marathons, is that right?
4: Yes, yeah.
0: And you have hit the wall, I presume. Both of you, Rob, start with you. As a man, have you hit the wall?
4: Yes, probably several more times than Katie has done, yeah.
0: Right, so tell me what it's like. First of all, the phenomenon. What happens?
4: You're running along, all of a sudden it is just like hitting a wall. You struggle to go any further. You feel okay 1 second, and then all of a sudden you sort of, all the energy goes from your body and you struggle to put one foot in front of the other. Mm. Quite often there's a little build up to it. So, your mind starts to go and you're trying to say keep to a pace, but all of a sudden, rather than necessarily slowing down a little bit, you keep at that pace, and that probably is the thing that makes you hit it, really.
0: Katie, have you experienced this?
3: Yes, I have. Yeah, I think, as Rob said, less than him. I think generally when we're going into a race, I will be a lot more cautious and take it a lot slower and steadier. And then if I've got anything left, I will sort of use it at the end. Mm. Whereas Rob doesn't do that. He kind of goes all guns blazing and he goes out hard and fast and then just sees what happens.
0: Well, it's what you've just described there is exactly what these researchers found, which is basically the men are overconfident. They think they can, you know, run the whole thing at top speed, and then they can't, and they sort of come to a crashing halt towards the end. I mean, Katie, that's right, isn't it? Is that how you see it?
3: Yeah, that's exactly how I see it. And I think Rob, and if my own personal experiences, Rob will say, oh, I'm going to do this, and it'll be a really quite ambitious, I think, goal. Whereas I would never say that, even though I might try and, you know, part of me might want to train for it, but I think he thinks that he can sometimes, not always, but sometimes he thinks he can do more than he's maybe capable of. And I think then you tend to hit the wall a lot quicker.
0: Now, Rob, if you know this happens, presumably you've adjusted and you never overdo it at the beginning. Am I right?
4: you would think so, wouldn't you?
0: You would think so, yes.
4: So I'm a bit more cautious than I used to be. I think as well, probably experience teaches you sort of constantly reassess as you're racing. And now I you know, say after 13 miles or 15 miles, 16 miles, I'll constantly sort of like reassess how I'm doing. And instead of like trying to stick to a pace, I will slow down earlier now. So it's just pushing the wall a little bit further into the distance.
0: Oh, see. Yeah. Well, this really is tortoise and hare material, isn't it? And Katie, as the tortoise, do you ever beat him?
3: Well, interestingly, I've just beaten him in this 24-hour run because...
0: Well done.
3: He's a perfect example because Rob went out really hoping to go really far and he went far too quickly and then... So Rob stopped much earlier. And then I was quite tortoise and hare and I passed him. Because he'd stopped, and then I was able to go ahead. But I started a lot more cautiously, and I think that's what I tend to do. So in marathons, they talk quite a lot about you sort of want to aim for a negative split, so your second half is quicker than your first half, and that's something I always aim for. And I don't know if have you ever. I don't think you've ever done that.
4: I very rarely get a second half faster than the first half.
0: Okay, I'm going to leave it there. Brains over broad. Well done, Katie, for beating him today. That's Katie and Rob Harrison. Now, large crowds of mourners, just our last story today, have gathered in Tehran for the second official day of the funeral ceremonies for the country's former supreme leader, Ayatollah Ali Khamenei, was killed on the first day of the US-Israeli war in Iran in February, along with four of his family members. His surviving son, Mojtaba, who took over as supreme leader, hasn't been seen at any of these events, but lots of people have. They've been bussed in from across Iran, and the BBC's chief international correspondent, Lise Doucette, has this.
5: I can see the blue dome of the vast open-air Masala compound, where for a second day today, huge crowds are moving into that complex in order to pay their last respects to their assassinated supreme leader, Ayatollah Ali Khamenei, and the four members of his family whose caskets are set up alongside his on a stage, including his 14-month-old granddaughter, Zahra. It's intensely hot. It's very, in terms of the heat of the day, it's intensely emotional. Those who are going in are among the most loyal followers of not just the Ayatollah, but the Islamic Republic that he presided over for 37 years, clad in black, many carry waving banners of Iran, chanting not just Islamic prayers, but also the political slogans which defined his rule, death to America and death to Israel. These 6 days of public mourning, which will take place across five of the cities holiest to Shia Islam here in Iran and neighboring Iraq, is intensely religious. But also deeply, deeply political. The main symbol for these ceremonies is a clenched fist, a symbol of resistance and a symbol of revenge. It's a show of strength by the leaders who emerged not just from the weeks of war against Israel and America, but also the waves of assassinations.
0: Lise Doucette reporting on the basis that her material isn't used on BBC Persian, and that's it. Thanks for listening.
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0: Welcome inside Appalachia. I'm Mason Adams. This week, in the 1920s, Oscar Michaud was an entrepreneur filmmaker in Western Virginia. He became a world-renowned director and producer.
1: Just imagine if Tyler Perry had his film studio here. Imagine what that would look like. Well, that's who he was in 1922.
0: Kentucky's poet laureate lives down the road from what has been called the country's most lethal cryptid. Attempts to spot it have led to deaths.
2: There have been five since we've lived here, and they're mostly young people who really don't understand what they're getting into.
0: And we talk soul food with Xavier Oglesby, who's passing on generations of kitchen wisdom to his niece.
3: When you think of soul food, that's the first thing you think is black folk, because we were able to take nothing and make something out of it for a meal.
0: You'll hear these stories and more this week inside Appalachia. First, this news.
4: BBC News with Emily Thomas. Three sons of the former Iranian supreme leader, Ayatollah Ali Khamenei, have attended the second day of his extended funeral. But another son, Mujtaba, his successor, was absent. Reports say he fears for his life after he was seriously wounded in the US-Israeli attacks that killed his father in February. Our correspondent Talise Doucette has more details on the new Iranian leader. She's reporting from Iran on condition none of her material is used on the BBC's Persian service.
5: She said to have suffered burning to the face and will need some kind of reconstructive surgery. That's what the reports say. But also Israel has made it clear that it still sees Mujtaba Khamenei as a top target, and the fears of assassination have not gone away. And Iranian leaders have been putting Israel and the United States on notice that if there is any kind of disturbance, any attacks during this time, they will be meeting fire with fire.
4: The oil cartel OPEC Plus has announced an increase in production quotas by almost 190,000 barrels a day for the next month. The decision was taken during talks between seven oil-producing states, including Russia. President Trump has said the American dream is back during a speech to mark the 250th anniversary of U.S. independence. The address focused on American history, but also touched on political themes. Mr. Trump revived his criticism of communists and also vowed to continue protecting the right to bear arms.
6: For the almost 6 years that I was president, I guarded very, very powerfully your Second Amendment, and it was not easy, but we guard your Second Amendment. We guard it very, very strongly and cautiously. Across the generations, Americans have fought, bled, and died, not just to secure those rights, but to expand them to citizens of every race, religion, color, and creed.
4: Residents of the U.S. Pacific territories of Guam and the Northern Marianas are preparing for the arrival of a super typhoon, Bavi, described by the National Weather Service as extremely dangerous. People have boarded their windows and retreated to evacuation centers, while emergency teams have stocked up on supplies. Damon Mikhail Borges from Guam's Information Center.
7: To say that we would be well prepared would be kind of subjective. I don't think anyone can ever really be prepared for typhoons or natural disasters, right? But with our current situation and how hard our government agencies and all our volunteers are doing, I think that after this storm, we will be at least a lot safer.
4: World News from the BBC. The authorities in Venezuela say rescue efforts are continuing as it prepares to mark 215 years of independence, 11 days after deadly twin earthquakes. More than 40,000 people are still missing. Here's Yoga Tilamoye.
8: Search and rescue teams in northern Venezuela are running operations to extract dead bodies from the rubble of collapsed buildings, as there is now barely any possibility of finding survivors. Diggers and heavy machines are being used to clear the debris. Families who are worried that their loved ones might never be found are trying to dig through the rubble themselves using basic tools like pickaxes and spades, and in some cases, their bare hands. Basic infrastructure, including water and sewage lines in many parts of La Guaira, has been damaged, compounding the risk of the spread of disease.
4: A severe heat wave across Europe is fueling major fires in Portugal, Spain and Greece. In northern Portugal, more than 1,200 firefighters are struggling with a vast forest fire that's injured 9 people. Overnight, Greek firefighters battled a wind-fueled wildfire near the northern city of Thessaloniki, causing heavy damage to shops and businesses. An underground church leader held in prison in China for more than 8 months has been released and allowed to travel to the US. Pastor Jin Minghui founded the Zion Church, which grew into one of the country's largest unregulated churches. He and 17 other church leaders were imprisoned after overnight raids across the country last October. Christian groups described it as one of the strictest crackdowns on religious activity in China's modern history. A Japanese space probe has flown by a near-Earth asteroid, testing technology that one day might help protect the planet from these rocks. Japanese scientists were waiting to verify whether the Hayabusa 2 fulfilled its mission of coming within 800 meters of Torifune. And that's the latest world news from the BBC.
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0: Welcome inside Appalachia. I'm Mason Adams.
10: One of America's pioneering filmmakers had nothing to do with Hollywood, but nevertheless left his mark on the emerging industry. Oscar Michaud was a homesteader who then turned his attention to making movies in the early 1900s. He was a black man who made movies for black audiences at a time when they weren't allowed into mainstream white-only theaters. And for several pivotal years in the 1920s, he operated out of Roanoke, Virginia.
11: Generally, Oscar Michaud was one of the most prolific independent filmmakers in American history, but he was also a pioneer in black film.
10: E.B. Smith is executive director of the Harrison Museum of African American Culture in Roanoke.
11: He was one of the first mainstream filmmakers back in the silent era and moving into the talkies in the 30s. He spent a good portion of his career, actually, here in Roanoke on Henry Street making movies here in town.
10: Michaud was born in Illinois and worked as a Pullman porter on the railroad before becoming a homesteader in South Dakota. He wrote a novel, The Homesteader, about the experience, and was subsequently approached by a company that wanted to make it into a feature film. Michaud decided to do that himself and launched his career as a producer and director. He went on to make more than 40 movies, and not only that, he handled all the business around his films. Ian Fortier is executive director of the Grandin Theater, an independent Roanoke film house that dates back to 1931.
12: Behind the camera, he was somebody that protected and insulated his entire creative process. You know, not just the vision of the artistic nature of the film in his head to paper, but all the way through casting, all the way through shooting, all the way through editing, and then all the way through the rights and the deals of distribution. I mean, he really protected his product, and he wanted to make sure that the art and the messages that he was creating was not influenced or tarnished in any way.
10: Michaud's first film adapted The Homesteader. His second, Within Our Gates, was an artistic response to D.W. Griffith's racist blockbuster Birth of a Nation, which vilified black men and glorified the Ku Klux Klan.
12: He challenged Jim Crow, and he challenged the sort of predominant narrative created by a ruling class by showing not only incredibly productive aspects of the black community, but highly educated, highly engaged. That was one of the greatest things that he contributed, was creating a narrative that helped shift social aspect about the contributions made by the black community in the American landscape.
10: Soon after Within Our Gates was released, Michaud opened up offices in Roanoke. At the time, Roanoke was home to a booming black business district on Henry Street.
1: During that time, Henry Street was sort of a mini Harlem.
10: Jordan Bell is a neighborhood leader and historian of Roanoke's Gainsborough neighborhood, which is home to Henry Street. Bell says that when Michaud was in Roanoke, he was just an entrepreneur filmmaker.
1: But now, he's recognized around the world. You know, just imagine if Tyler Perry had his film studio here. Imagine what that would look like. Well, that's who he was in 1922.
10: Roanoke, and specifically the Gainsborough neighborhood, was part of the global movement that became known as the Harlem Renaissance. Michaud stayed in a hotel directly across the room from his film offices. He may well have frequented the Lincoln Theater, a 700-seat venue that was open for decades under various names and hosted Duke Ellington, Ella Fitzgerald, Count Basie, and other jazz musicians. The show operated in Roanoke from 1922 to 1925, producing 8 films during that time, including Body and Soul, which launched the career of standout actor Paul Robeson, and The House Behind the Cedars, which featured a cameo by future civil rights lawyer Oliver Hill Sr. E.B. Smith says, Michaud didn't just show the world a different side of black life. He used his control over the process to take on ideas that just didn't appear in white cinema.
11: He was chronicling migration and patterns of movement for black life that a lot of people weren't. He was also showing the world a side of African-American life that was not widely accepted or explored, especially within the arts. His films were not the sort of traditionally digested vaudeville exports that a lot of black characters in cinema were at the time. You know, he was telling very serious stories about whole people, and that was revolutionary.
10: That revolutionary spirit made a big impression on black filmmakers in a way that continues today. Jordan Bell again.
1: Remembering people like Oscar Michaud is very important because it sort of inspires the next generation. I'm sure Tyler Perry knew exactly who Oscar Michaud is. I'm sure Spike Lee knew exactly who he was. I'm sure the small filmmakers that are making short films today, I would hope that they know exactly who he is. But I think that's why it's important to remember him.
10: Oscar Michaud died in March of 1951. Many of his films, including all of those shot on location in Roanoke, have disappeared. Film stock doesn't always hold up and is susceptible to breaking down. But some of Michaud's fans hold out hope that his Roanoke films are still out there and may yet appear. In the meantime, several of his films can be seen, either in collections or on streaming services. The Grandin Theater and Harrison Museum of African American Culture showed several of them in February for Black History Month. And the crown jewel in Michaud's filmography, Within Our Gates, is available to view online. Visit our website, wvpublic.org, and we'll post up a link. Acclaimed playwright August Wilson was deeply influenced by his hometown of Pittsburgh. Wilson was the author of 10 plays, collectively known as the Pittsburgh Cycle. They include the Pulitzer Prize-winning plays Fences and The Piano Lesson. Now there's a new book about him, titled August Wilson's American Century, by University of Pittsburgh professor Lawrence Glasgow. And it explores that deep influence with his hometown. WESA's Bill Driscoll spoke with Glasgow and has this.
13: Did you know August Wilson yourself?
14: I had met him. I can't say he was a friend or that I knew him personally in that way. I teach a course, History of Black Pittsburgh, and I knew his sister, Linda Jean, and she invited him to my class once, and he gave a talk in the class, and that was wonderful for the students.
13: Everyone knows that he was born here, lived more than half of his life here, and that 9 of his 10 Century Cycle plays were set here. But what is underappreciated about Pittsburgh's influence on August Wilson?
14: Well, it wasn't that it was just the setting for his plays, but it was also a community of fellow writers. Wilson wasn't a lone bird singing to himself outside. There were talented writers, musicians, artists all around him. It was a very rich cultural venue that he could draw on.
13: And you talk about his kind of formative artistic years, which were in like the mid-60s into the 70s in Pittsburgh, when he was in his 20s, and in this community of artists that you're talking about. And you go into considerable detail about some of the venues that these artists operated in and gathered around, places like the Halfway Art Gallery in the Hill District.
14: Yes, the Halfway Art Gallery was a terrific gathering place for artists, musicians, poets. And it made it a center of the cultural activity in the Hill.
13: You also talk about the Black Action Society at Pitt and Black Horizons Theater, which were linked to some degree, as being really important in August Wilson's artistic formative years.
14: Yes, the Black Action Society at Pitt and Black cultural activities at Pitt also nourished Wilson. He was never a really active member of those. He was always very independent, but he just swam in that water, so to speak, or lived in that milieu. And it helped him. It kept his consciousness focused on the black experience in ways it might not have been otherwise.
13: Right. And you talk about him being independent, and that's very much a theme of the kind of person he was, by temperament perhaps, kind of an outsider, right?
14: Yes.
13: In a lot of ways. I wonder if you could talk about that aspect of his
14: character. Oh, that was very important. People often think, oh, the outsider, that means he's not liked, he's a bad person or whatever, a loner, and all this. It wasn't that at all. He was an outsider in the sense that he, in addition to being an insider, hanging out with his buddies and friends and conversing with them, he also would step back and listen, just listen.
13: Right, right. And there's been obviously a lot written about August Wilson over the years. What do you think your book brings out that maybe some of those other writings have not?
14: Well, one, I think it brings out what a fertile ground the Hill District provided for an artist like August Wilson. People think that urban renewal destroyed the Hill and it was nothing left. Well, August Wilson came on the scene just a few years after urban renewal tore out the heart of the hill, but it didn't tear out the spirit. And August often talked about how exciting it was to walk down Center Avenue. It was just bustling, full of people, parents with their children, guys on dates with their girlfriends, and things like that. So it was a very lively setting for somebody like him.
13: So he famously left Pittsburgh when he was 32 in the late 70s.
14: Yeah.
13: And really all of his playwriting success came after he moved away from Pittsburgh.
14: Yeah.
13: Did his relationship with Pittsburgh change?
14: No, I don't think really. I don't think it really changed. He remained a Pittsburgher. He would come back several times a year, partly to see his mother, family, but also to see friends and things like that. Even when he was in St. Paul, he remained very much, his head remained very much in Pittsburgh. Friends of his in St. Paul, when he moved there, say how much it was always Pittsburgh he wanted to talk about. So he was always thinking about things he had done, things he had heard, people he had known from Pittsburgh. Was really remained a part of his life throughout his time that he was outside, living away from Pittsburgh. He was always thinking about it.
9: 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August Wilson's American Century is available from the University of Pittsburgh Press. 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
9: In 2023, Folkways reporter Zach Harrell took us to Angelo's Old World Italian Sausage. Angelo's makes a craft sausage distributed throughout West Virginia, as well as southern Ohio and eastern Kentucky. The recipe comes from the Calabria region of Italy, and it's made in West Virginia.
18: So we're going to make a mix here that's not mild or not hot, somewhere in between. How do you like it?
19: I'll eat anything.
18: Okay. So
20: Louis Argento is elbow deep in a mixing bowl filled with ground pork and a closely guarded blend of spices. His dad, Sonny Argento is supervising.
18: How do you say fennel in Italian?
19: Finocchio.
18: Finocchio.
19: This is crushed fennel.
18: No, this is a whole
19: fennel. Whole fennel, I mean. I'm sorry. It is not crushed fennel.
18: Most Italian sausages have use crushed fennel. We use whole seed, and you can actually see it.
20: We're in the dining room of Sonny's tidy little house in Charleston, West Virginia. Louie and Sonny are introducing me to the Argento family sausage, a recipe that's brought pride and acclaim to their Italian clan for nearly a century. Usually, once the meat is mixed together, the family stuffs it into natural sausage casings. But this time, Louie patties the mixture out like hamburger and throws it in a skillet. The Argentos like their sausage on pizza, in spaghetti sauce, or served on a hoagie bun, but they'll eat it for any meal of the day.
18: We like it with fried eggs and applesauce in the morning. You know, apples and pork generally goes well together. So we do applesauce or fried apples even better with some toast on the side.
20: Sonny is 82 now, and he's been eating this stuff all his life. The recipe came from his mother's family, who hailed from the Calabria region of Italy. He grew up hearing stories about how his grandfather made it in the old country.
19: So they would chop the pork up with a knife, with knives. I mean, they didn't have any electricity. They couldn't grind the pork. So they would chop it up as fine as they could get it, which wasn't very fine. Mixed the seasoning in it, and he had a hollowed-out cow horn. My grandmother would clean the casings. If you don't know what a casing is, I'm not going to tell you.
20: I'll tell you. Their intestines. Natural sausage casings are animal intestines.
19: But she would clean the casings really well, and he would skinny them up on the cow horn and stuff it with his thumb.
20: Sonny's mother eventually taught the recipe to his father, Angelo Argento. His side of the family came from Sicily. Angelo actually came to West Virginia from Sicily when he was 6 years old. He became a coal miner at just 13. But when he wasn't below ground, Angelo was working for a local grocery store. By the time he was 26, he left the mines to start a store of his own, 3.5 miles up Powelton Holler in Fayette County. He called the little shop A. Argento and Company.
19: So he said two men could stand fingertip to fingertip, and the other hands could touch the wall. But yet he sold almost everything in there.
20: That store only existed for about 5 years before it burned to the ground. Angelo didn't have any insurance, and he didn't have much in the way of savings. But he was already so well known for his work ethic and honesty that a bank in Montgomery loaned him the money to build a new store on little more than a handshake. He called this store Angelo's Market.
19: This guy had a fourth grade education, but nobody's fool, and you wouldn't go to beat him out of a nickel.
20: In 1960, young Sonny Argento found himself stationed in the mountains of Turkey with the U.S. Air Force. He was 20 years old, away from Fayette County, West Virginia for the first time, and chronically homesick. He borrowed another airman's reel-to-reel tape deck and recorded an audio message for his family back home. When they got it, they borrowed a reel-to-reel to make a recording of their own and mailed Sonny the tape.
19: I think my mother says the first words.
21: Hi, Sonny. How are you?
20: Everybody in the family passed around the microphone, telling him about ball games they won and report cards they got and colds they caught. When it was Sonny's dad's turn, Angelo made sure to give an update on the family meat shop.
19: And my dad said, we made some pepperoni this week.
22: Oh, you should have been here this week. We sure had some weather. It's been below zero. Mother and I made some pepperoni the other day.
20: Pepperoni is what Angelo called his sausage.
22: And it sure was cold.
20: When he heard the tape, Sonny says he immediately pictured his father's grocery store, the meat shop, and its big metal sausage mill with the feet nailed to the wooden carving block. He could see his father spooning the fragrant mix of coarse ground pork and spices into one end and turning the crank, and he could see his mother on the other end catching the long links of plump pink sausage as they spilled from the machine. It did very little to alleviate Sonny's homesickness. But after 5 years in the Air Force, he eventually made it back to Fayette County to help his father run the business. He took over completely in 1977, a few years before Angelo passed away. Sonny raised his 5 kids in that market, but you can probably guess where this is going. A small, family-owned store trying to stand against the tide of big-box megamarts and the dollar stores that seem to crop up in every Appalachian holler. More and more customers were lured away, and the Argentos just couldn't compete. Angelo's Market closed in 2008 after more than 70 years in business. But here's the thing. The family didn't just lose the family business, as Louis Argento explained to me.
18: We had no need to go to Kroger or Walmart or any other store to shop. And when our store closed, we realized, which kind of sparked our business of today, that there was no quality Italian sausage in the stores.
20: So they just kept making it. First in Sonny's kitchen, and then in a makeshift meat shop they set up in his garage. Once family and friends found out, they started getting orders.
18: A lot of people, especially still the Italian-Americans around here, they like the sausage for their Christmas dinners or holiday parties. So next thing you know, we have an order for 500 pounds of sausage.
20: The demand was so great, Sonny decided maybe it was time to try a new kind of family business. There was a problem, though. It's fine to make sausage in your garage for family and friends, but the government doesn't really want you to sell it. Luckily, one of Sonny's friends owned a few grocery stores in Charleston and loaned the family the use of a meat shop. By making it there, the Argentos could sell their sausage in the store and offer it to local restaurants. They named their product Angelo's Old World Sausage. The label features an old photo of Sonny and his dad Angelo in ties and white aprons, grinning in front of the old store's meat case. They made the sausage in that grocery store meat shop for about 2 years, but they eventually outgrew the space. For one thing, they couldn't produce as much sausage as they needed, and because it wasn't a USDA-inspected processing facility, the Argentos couldn't sell their sausage in other stores. For a while, they considered building a factory of their own, but that was too big of an investment for such a small company. So they started looking around for a co-packer. After some searching, they found Wampler's Farm Sausage in Lenoir City, Tennessee. It's also a family business, albeit one with a modern solar-powered meat processing facility attached.
19: And I saw all these guys in white coats and a federal inspector walking around with their arms folded, and a tear came to my eye. I remembered my mom and dad standing over the meat block making sausage and me helping them. And occasionally my mother would have to put her finger in it and touch it to her tongue and say, it needs more salt. And I'm thinking, we can no longer do that.
20: Wampler's factory can turn out as much sausage as the Argentos will ever need. And everything is still made to the family's exacting standards, from the coarseness of the ground meat to the blend of spices that gives the sausage its flavor.
18: We sample every batch, still. So, you know, we just want to, you know, as good as Wampler is, we want to make sure our sausage that our customers are buying is consistent.
20: Back in Sonny's kitchen, as the smell of fennel and frying pork filled the air, Louis told me the appeal of Angelo's sausage is as much about what doesn't go into it as what does. There are no binders or additives like you might find in big commercial sausages, and no preservatives.
18: And it's a joy to give people a bite of our sausage for the first time and see their face light up. And they're like, man, I've never tasted anything like this before. I said, yeah, so go put your corporate sausage down and get some really good stuff here that has no preservatives in it.
20: But the same economic forces that put Angelo's market out of business make it difficult for Angelo's Old World Sausage, too. Their products are now available in about 30 stores in West Virginia, Ohio, and Kentucky, but that growth has been a struggle. Louis says it can be difficult to convince managers to carry their product when every square inch of a chain grocery store's meat case is rented out to major corporate producers. And Angelo's isn't a big enough player to get into the big box stores' warehouses, so their sausage doesn't appear in shopping apps. That's left the Argento family to depend on a more grassroots approach, one based on word of mouth and some social media advertising and setting up taste tests in grocery stores. They're confident that if they can just convince folks to take a bite, they'll be hooked.
19: Yeah, well, you know, you want to take it in the dining room, Louis?
18: Okay, yeah. I'll get you guys some utensils.
20: Once the sausage was done, Sonny and Louis set the table with a loaf of sandwich bread and a jar of their home-pickled peppers.
19: Peppers? Yeah.
20: As we dug in, it was clear to see that even after a lifetime of eating this stuff, Sonny and Louis don't just take pride in this family recipe. They really enjoy eating it. And that's why they're pretty sure you will, too.
18: The big challenge is getting more people to try it and to realize that there is indeed a quality Italian sausage available in grocery stores. Sometimes it might cost 25 or 50 cents more
2: but it's worth it.
19: You know, I'll see him or I'll say, you want to try a piece of a sausage? And he'll say, no, thanks. And he'll just keep on going. And I want to just run up and tap him on the shoulder and say, you don't know what you're missing. If you just give us a try.
20: Because at the end of the day, this isn't just sausage. It's the Argento family's most precious family heirloom. For Inside Appalachia, I'm Zach Harold in Charleston, West Virginia.
9: 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Kentucky's governor appoints a new poet laureate every 2 years. Last year, Governor Andy Beshear named award-winning poet, essayist, and teacher Kathleen Driscoll to the post. Driscoll's poems have appeared in The New Yorker, Rattle, and Appalachian Review, among others. She's authored 6 poetry collections. Her most recent is Goat-Footed Gods. Bill Lynch spoke with Driscoll about living next to the dead and America's most lethal cryptid.
3: Would you like to read something?
5: Sure. I'll read a poem for grown children that was in The New Yorker a couple of years back, and it's in my new collection called Goat-Footed Gods. Poem for grown children. In a poem I love, the husband slices open a pepper to find a church. But here at the sink, I've

0: woods, but all so young yet, they do not think we will ever die. In their garden beds, if they are dreaming of seeds and light, they are dreaming of little blazes growing hotter. They are not dreaming of wind and flickering, and certainly they are not dreaming of smoke.
1: Tell me something about that poem. It's covering a life in there.
0: I suppose it's my pandemic poem, and thinking about generations and thinking about how life passes us by and how as we grow older, and especially then I think most people, mortality, especially if you were over the age of 60 and they kept telling you, you need to be really, really careful. It's sort of in a response to a poem by Kevin Prufer, who's an American poet, very talented, and his poem is called Seed. And so I've always loved that poem. It's been sort of like a talisman poem for me. And so I just was responding to that in some ways. But I hope it can stand on its own.
1: Do you feel like your writing or how you approach what you do has changed since then?
0: Well, I suppose I'm always changing. I'm always trying new things. I don't want to stay in the same place. And I'm sure it has changed me a lot. But I will tell you that my flood subject has always been mortality. My husband and I, for over 30 years, have lived in an old country church that we've made into our family home. And so with the church comes a graveyard. And so there's a little graveyard right next, about an acre next to me. And I'm always being influenced by that because I can look out my laundry room, I'm folding towels, and I see these, you know, these old graves. And well, some people say, isn't it eerie? Or aren't you creeped out by living next to a graveyard? But I don't really believe in the supernatural. I'm just not built that way. So I'm not creeped out. It weighs on me, but I consider it a ballast. It makes me think about today's the day you need to live today. So not to be too trite about it, but it's true. I think about it all the time.
1: I wasn't going to ask about your house. I didn't really know about the house, but I'm interested. How did you end up in an old church as a house?
0: Well, we were coming back from grad school. We went to graduate school in North Carolina, and we wanted to come back home. We had a toddler. You know how that is. You want some support. And we were so poor, we couldn't really find anything we could afford. So we pulled over one day looking at – this was the day of maps, right? You had to actually look at a map to try to find out where you were going. And we found ourselves in the parking lot of this old church that just looked like an abomination, if I'm honest. It had been rehabbed by many people who did not know what they were doing and did not have a lot of money. It was all covered over with this sort of plastic siding. You couldn't see in really the windows. But my husband is a contractor. And so he crawled underneath, much to my chagrin, and found out that it was an old post and beam building and it's all notched. And so we bought it and cleared out all the horsehair plaster and just sort of uncovered it. And I still can't believe I'm lucky enough to live here. You know, it's still, there's no nails in it. The structure of it, it's all pegged and all. And it was raised by Lutherans, some of the earliest Lutherans in our area, and was built before the American Civil War. We date it by the first grave over next door that has the same birth and death dates, which is 1845. I could read a little poem to you about that if you're interested.
1: I am interested, please.
0: Okay. All right. This is also from Goat-Footed Gods. It's called Walk in the Graveyard with My Mother. On her visit, my 80-year-old mother wants to walk among the old headstones of the small graveyard next to our home. She wants to see if she remembers any of the names of those buried there. Though no one next door is any of our kin, and her memory has been shot for years. Still, she leads her little graying dog through the grass, and I follow close by. I say, look here, this is the oldest grave, and stoop to pull the long grass and wild carrot, nearly obscuring the blunted stone of Alpha Beta Blankenbaker, infant, 1845, alone, abandoned here 100 or more years. I'm trying to recall, my mother says, which side of the family she comes from. On this earth, at this moment, it feels as if we, too, are the only ones alive who know that tiny Alpha Beta Blankenbaker was in our world, if only for a day, that she existed. She's from our side, I say.
1: I like that one very much.
0: Thank you. Isn't that interesting? I've heard, and I've never been able to do any research, but I've heard that people did, I don't know how often, I because it has a

0: really, I haven't seen it very often, that they would give stillborns the name, particularly girls, Alpha Beta. I don't know that that's true. If anybody out there can tell me it's true, please be in touch. I'm trying to find out.
1: Talk about your most recent book.
0: Well, Goat-Footed Gods is what I consider to be sort of the third of an informal trilogy. I have Cedar Crest Snow, which is kind of about my house. Next Door to the Dead is about the graveyard, sort of my imaginings of people I have no idea about, really. And then Goat-Footed Gods is about, I never thought I'd be writing about this, but it's about a cryptid who's rumored to roam in our woods. This is, we did not know this before we moved in, called the Goat Man. So you all, you have the Mothman, right?
1: We have the Mothman, among others.
0: Right? And, you know, there's Sasquatch, and then there's Bunny Man, which doesn't sound too scary until you think about him actually looking to your window at night. But the Goat Man is half man, half goat, lots of different origin stories. And he is said, teenagers think if you go to the end of our road, there's a trestle that looks decrepit, and in the middle of it, it's eight stories high. But a train, I can hear a train whistle go over it three times a day, so there's still a train. And so the thought is, or the legend is, if you go to the middle, you can summon the Goat Man. The Goat Man will come out to greet you, eat you, I don't know. But the Goat Man actually has been called by the Washington Post the most lethal cryptid in America, because he has actual deaths attributed to him. There have been five since we've lived here, and they're mostly young people, and there are many others injured who really don't understand what they're getting into. And it's just been, my books are never about one thing, but that is about me sort of musing about the myth and how the myth has changed and how dangerous the myth is and why, you know, the world is pretty scary in a lot of ways, and why do we need to make up things that are scary? You know, so it's just kind of exploring that idea and lamenting, you know, what those deaths do.
1: We've heard about that over here with that particular cryptid. We spoke to some folks who wrote a book about paranormal activity in Kentucky.
0: Yeah, so, I know that book, actually.
1: So they talk about that piece of track, and people go out there, and of course, trains, you know, the train moves very quickly, and they can't get off the thing fast enough.
0: Once in a while, someone can hang on the side, but it's very deadly. It's a terrible situation. So,
1: how did you get into poetry?
0: My folks were from West Virginia on my mother's side. They lived about an hour east of Charleston. If you followed the Gauley River, you would finally get to the teeny tiny little town that they lived on. And my mom and her folks would go back every spring break, you know, for weeks at a time. In the summer, we'd go and stay there in a cabin that was actually sort of made for us. It was sort of our place to stay there. And I would kind of scramble up and down Black Panther Mountain and on the Mossy Pass. And the women in my family were big storytellers. I didn't come from a book rich home, but they were storytellers. And I remember at those gatherings, they would bring down a big box of just a beat up cardboard box of photographs and sort of begin to sift through them and pull one out, see an image, and then begin to tell a story. I've often thought that that's why I became a poet primarily. I do write essays because the image almost always comes to me first, and then the story comes after that. So I remember also being in the third grade, and my brand new shiny teacher, who was probably 22 maybe at the time, asked us to write poems, whatever that was, I don't know. And I did it, and she was impressed by it. The next day, she asked me to go to the principal's office, and I was a very good girl, so of course I burst out in tears, not knowing what I was going to do. But she asked me to read that on the morning announcements on the speaker, and so it's the only poem I know of my own by heart. I can recite it for you. War is bad. It makes me sad. When my uncle gets home from Vietnam, I will be glad. And so I hardly remember my uncle, because about 3 months later, we got a visit from men in dark dress Marine uniforms who broke our hearts. But, you know, I have that poem, and I know that, you know, I can't really remember all the fun stuff I did with him, that I loved him. I must have loved him, because I wrote a poem for him before I even knew what a poem was. So
1: becoming the Poet Laureate of Kentucky, what was that like?
0: It was pretty fun, I have to say. I watched a number of people be appointed as Kentucky Poet Laureate, and I've known most of them pretty well. And so I don't know when it happened to me. I felt like I got to join a club that I wanted to be a member of for a long time. But really what I want to do is, this is a really, West Virginia is the same way, but this is a really rich state for writers, Kentucky. And I just want to amplify as many Kentucky poets and bring their words to as many different audiences. I'm working with high school students. I'm working with some projects in the parks, which I love. I love walking. You know, we've all known from the beginning of time that walking sort of unleashes creativity and imagination. And so it's been really important to me to walk. And I'm lucky to have a number of really great parks nearby. So I've done some workshops. I'm like, go for a walk with me and then we'll go and we'll write poems together. So that's been fun. And I have been busy. I can tell you, this is a state that uses their poet laureate. So I'm glad. Use me, use me. So
1: Kathleen, thank you very much.
0: You're welcome. Thanks for having me and for your interest. I appreciate it.

0: The Wildlife Center of Virginia in Waynesboro treats hundreds of injured animals every year, from possums to eagles to bear cubs, and even a fledgling barn owl that fell from its nest in a grain silo in Augusta County. WMRA's Meredith McCool has more.
1: Picture a farmer caring for his animals. You might envision him surrounded by cows, goats, pigs, or chickens. But one Augusta County farmer recently had the experience of caring for a barn owl who left his nest a little too soon. Dr. Olivia Schiermeyer, veterinary research fellow at the Wildlife Center of Virginia, worked with the farmer to renest the owl. She said the farmer
2: called us saying that there was an owlet on the ground that he saw fall from the silo. So then one of our vet interns, Dr. Liv, went out and brought it back to us for a full exam, radiographs, blood work, physical exam. Didn't find anything wrong with it other than it was a very angry teenage owl who probably just failed at fledging. Luckily, he was perfectly healthy, just needed a little bit of a boost.
1: I met farmer and owl rescuer Alan Strandberg at the silo with the hope of seeing the fledgling for myself. He opened a small hatch on the side of the silo and we peered inside, our voices echoing in the cavernous space.
3: Oh yeah, I see the feathers and... Oh my gosh, so that's all owl pellets.
4: Yep. Yeah, see, they put them on that piece of equipment.
3: Okay.
4: Up there, and he hopped up. Because the nest is up in there. Usually you can see him stick his head out. But
3: so it's at the top of the stairway.
4: Up that way. But he fell down this whole thing.
3: Oh my gosh, bless his heart. It's amazing that with all the stairs and everything that he wasn't injured.
4: Yeah, he might be out. They might be out trying to fly. Because the sibling was in there too. When they went in there, it was flying around.
2: This is pretty late in the year to be receiving baby owls, but barn owls are kind of weird and they nest year round versus our other owls tend to only have babies in late winter, early springtime. So that's typically when we're seeing our baby owls. It was weird to have a little fluffy baby here for even 2 days.
1: I asked Dr. Olivia how big the baby owl was. She held her hands apart about the length of a football.
2: In order to get it up the ladder, we put it in a backpack so we could safely get it up the ladder and onto the ledge. So I pulled it out of the backpack. So he's like, oh, yeah, about that big and very fluffy.
5: How did the owl feel about being in the backpack?
2: Not pleased. Not super pleased about it. I don't think he was pleased about the entire experience, but he didn't have to stay here, which best interest for him. He got to go back to his parents, who could take much better care of him than we could.
1: Barn owls also help take care of the farms, where they tend to nest in barns and silos and hunt in adjacent fields. According to Dr. Olivia, barn owls are
2: extremely useful for farmers because they help control rodent populations so that you don't have to worry about as many rodents on your property. And in keeping with that, please don't use rodenticides, because when you poison the rats and mice, then the owls get poisoned. And generally, they're anticoagulant rodenticides, which causes spontaneous bleeding. And we'll get them here and see a lot of bleeding. We can't do blood draws without them bleeding significantly. It takes a long time to treat, and sometimes we're not successful because they've already lost too much blood. So my only plea is, please don't use rodenticides if you have barn owls around, or even if you don't, because it will poison the owls as well. And then you don't have your natural rodent control. And also, if you want to attract barn owls, you can build barn owl boxes and put them on the side of your barn.
1: As dusk descended on the farm, Alan and I stood in the warmth radiating from the barn, watching the cows and goats munch on hay while he told me about his daughter's 4-H and FFA projects. Alan turned toward the silo. He'd heard the call of the young owl. He opened the hatch, and through the narrow beam of his flashlight, I caught a brief glimpse of silent white wings. For WMRA News, I'm Meredith McCool.
0: Soul food like cornbread, extra cheesy mac and cheese, and collard greens plays an important role in Black communities across Appalachia. In 2023, Folkways fellow Vanessa Pena spoke with Xavier Oglesby, a master artist in soul food cooking from Beckley, West Virginia,

0: It's a warm spring afternoon at Manna House Ministries, a Second Baptist church in Beckley, West Virginia. Xavier Oglesby is singing his favorite hymn, It Is Well With My Soul, as he prepares a macaroni salad in the church's kitchen.
1: To say, it is well.
0: Today, Xavier is cooking alone, but normally this kitchen would be bustling with life.
1: It kind of reminds you of when you watch a bee's nest. And how the bees are, they're buzzing around and everybody's just so busy doing, that's just kind of what it looks like. But it's chaotic, but it's an organized chaos. The ladies at the church growing up, you know, the old ladies, they'd be cooking and all the ladies, they would bring their best recipes. Every one of them is good at something, at least one thing. And they pride themselves at that.
0: It might be macaroni salad or a pan of biscuits or chitlins. Soul food is a cooking style that is intrinsic to Black culture both in the South and Appalachia. Xavier says more so than the food itself, it's the way a meal comes together that makes soul food soul food.
1: When you think of soul food, that's the first thing you think is Black folks, because we were able to take nothing and make something out of it for a meal. And that's the way it is even today. You just got to reach and grab something. You just keep going. You know, there's always going to be something that you may not have. But you can make a meal anyway.
0: Xavier has been cooking since he was a teenager. He's learned from four generations of his family, but learning how to cook in the Oglesby household wasn't always easy. As Xavier boils macaroni and cuts vegetables, he tells me growing up had its moments of strict instruction from his great-grandmother, Grandma Virginia.
1: She cooked for the superintendents of the coal companies. And, as you know, back then they were domestics. And, that's what she did. She was known for that. I mean, this lady, she could cook, I mean, almost in her sleep. It was amazing to me to see her cook. And now she would sing, oh gosh, she would get in that kitchen. And everything had to be done perfectly.
0: And she expected perfection from her great-grandson too.
1: So she would stand there and watch me prepare a dish. She would have a wooden spoon in her hand, and she'd watch me prepare this dish, and I would have to do it exactly how she would do it. If I didn't do it, if I missed a step or whatever, she'd hit the back of my hand with the wooden spoon, like that.
0: Today at the church, women from Manna House Ministries talk in the next room while Xavier cooks. He says that in his family and at church, women were central to the cooking traditions he grew up with. So as a boy who was interested in cooking, he felt some resistance.
1: Eventually it was okay, but I've got, I've got three other brothers and it was going to be okay. In this family, you have to kind of take your place and, you know, draw the line there. And so you just stand up and do that, and that's what I did. And then eventually, it was easier, I guess, for the guys of the family, the older men, to accept that and like that. When you look around today, you know, people make a living, guys make a living doing everything.
0: Now, Xavier is teaching his niece, Brooklyn Oglesby, how to cook soul food and family recipes. He's doing it through the West Virginia Folklife Apprenticeship Program, which is directed by the West Virginia State folklorist, Jenny Williams.
2: So this program is hosted every other year, but for a full year, artists can be a part of this program to pass on their traditional knowledge and art forms and skills to an apprentice of their choosing.
0: Folklife apprenticeship pairs are carrying on community-based traditional art forms and cultural practices, from fiddle instrument repair to mushroom foraging, all with the goal of passing on stories, skill sets, and traditional knowledge. Full disclosure, I worked with Jenny as an AmeriCorps member this year. This is an excerpt from an interview she did with Xavier and Brooklyn, where Brooklyn talks about learning from her uncle.
3: My main goal has been to learn how to cook, and he's taught me a lot.
2: Yeah.
3: I mean, I've had to cook. I mean, I've lived on my own. I've had to make meals and stuff, and I've struggled since I've moved out with my own family. That's been a major struggle because half the time I'll spend 2 hours cooking just for it to be so nasty.
0: Each apprenticeship pair keeps in mind the future of the tradition and who they want to pass their knowledge on to.
3: I'm hoping I can raise 2 sons that know how to cook.
4: Yeah.
3: That's what I'm worried about because, like you said, his mom taught them all to cook clean and do laundry and all that stuff. And I'm hoping I can keep that going and teach my kids and hopefully they'll be better cooks than me one day.
0: For the past year, Xavier and Brooklyn have been spending time learning together. Jenny says Xavier and Brooklyn are exactly the kind of pairing the apprenticeship program aims to support.
2: I was really excited to receive their application. Xavier has worked with us in our first round of the apprenticeship program. So to have him back again in this program is really exciting. And for him to bring on his niece to learn their family cooking traditions, that's especially something that we want to support.
0: As part of their work together, the Oglesbys have prepared food for community gatherings and also hosted events. One of those events is a card party, which is an informal community game night.
5: On the Cold Camp, we used to have card parties, and people would go to each other's houses. On the nights that they would have the card parties that we would have, the ladies would bring covered dishes, and they would have all kinds of stuff. They would bring pig feet, and somebody may bring some chitlins, and somebody maybe bring a pound cake or two.
0: These card parties have been hosted by Xavier and Brooklyn at the Women's Club in Beckley, West Virginia. 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

Till next time, thanks for joining us as we journey throughout Appalachia. Our theme music is by Matt Jackford. Other music this week was provided by John Blissard, Benny Moten Cater, Tim Bing, Paul Loomis, John Ingram, and Blue Dot Sessions. Bill Lynch is our producer. Abby Neff is our associate producer. Our executive producer is Eric Douglas. Kelly Libby is our editor. 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
1: 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The time is 9:59. It's 79 degrees here in the beautiful city of Moorhead. 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We just got done with a little bit of Inside Appalachia from our friends at West Virginia Public Broadcasting. And rest assured, you're about to get some more great cultural content. And because it's me, it's music. If you know my name, you know the deal. My name's Annabelle, and every Sunday I bring you Pick and Parlor here at WMKY, Moorhead, Kentucky. For 3 straight hours of beautiful music from this Appalachian region and beyond. Folk, country, Americana, bluegrass, singer-songwriter, old-time, really whatever I'm in the mood for. Today I'm feeling a little bit more on the bluegrass side, so I hope you enjoy it. And hey, happy belated 4th of July. It lands on a Sunday next year, so we'll be prepared for that. But in the meantime, currently on display through July 31st at the Rowan County Arts Center is What Does America Mean to Me? 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Again, for America 250, go check out the What Does America Mean to Me exhibit at the Rowan County Arts Center. 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
2: BBC News with Danielle Yawovyetska. 3 sons of the former Iranian supreme leader Ayatollah Ali Khamenei have attended his coffin on the second day of his extended funeral. But another son, Mujtaba, his successor, was absent. He's not been seen since his appointment, with reports saying he fears for his life after he was seriously wounded in the US-Israeli attacks that killed his father in February. Crowds of Iranians and top officials are attending today's ceremonies. Our correspondent Lise Doucette has more details. She's reporting from Iran on condition none of her material is used on the BBC's Persian service.
3: It's intensely hot. It's very, in terms of the heat of the day, it's intensely emotional. Those who are going in are among the most loyal followers of not just the Ayatollah, but the Islamic Republic that he presided over for 37 years, clad in black, many carry waving banners of Iran, chanting not just Islamic prayers, but also the political slogans which defined his rule, death to America and death to Israel.
2: The oil cartel OPEC Plus has announced an increase in production quotas by almost 190,000 barrels a day for next month. The decision was taken during talks between 7 oil-producing states, including Russia. Gulf countries had reduced production after Iran blocked oil exports through the Strait of Hormuz. A severe heat wave across Europe is fueling major fires in Portugal, Spain, and Greece. In northern Portugal, more than 1,200 firefighters are struggling with a vast forest fire that's gone on for days and injured 9 people. Joe Inwood has more details.
4: Footage from the Portuguese village of Cercosa shows smoke blocking out the sun, with a red burning landscape below. Firefighters and residents do their best to stop the flames spreading. But in many parts of Portugal, Spain and France, this has proved impossible. It's thought more than 40,000 acres of land has been lost across those 3 countries. In Greece, a wind-fueled wildfire is threatening the northern city of Thessaloniki, damaging shops and businesses. Western Europe has already seen multiple heat waves this year, with reports of many thousands of excess deaths.
2: The German defense minister says the federal government is considering withholding classified security-related information from any ministers in a state administration if it's formed by the far-right Alternative for Germany. Boris Pistorius told the Bild newspaper he would be uncomfortable handing over sensitive data to an AfD state minister, given that many party representatives publicly praised the Russian President Vladimir Putin. Polls suggest the AfD could win an absolute majority in Saxony-Anhalt state election in September. World News from the BBC. Residents of the U.S. Pacific territories of Guam and the Northern Marianas are preparing for the arrival of a super typhoon on Monday, described by the National Weather Service as extremely dangerous. Bavi is forecast to bring winds of 260 kilometers per hour, the equivalent of a Category 5 hurricane. Torrential rains and 11-meter waves are also expected. Cape Verde's football squad, known as the Blue Sharks, have returned home after losing in the knockout stage of the World Cup. The team, from one of the smallest countries in Africa, took the defending champions, Argentina, into extra time after a succession of impressive performances. Paul Ngie is in the capital, Praia.
5: The Blue Sharks of Cape Verde have just returned home. They are currently at the airport here in the capital, Praia. Vozinha, the goalkeeper of the squad, who marveled the world. I spoke to him earlier on and he said it was a moment of pride for him to participate for the Blue Sharks.
6: It's a very grateful moment for us to be here with our people. We want something bigger, but we didn't go to the next stage. So now we just enjoy the moment and celebrate with our people.
5: Cape Verde drew global attention because of the way they performed at the World Cup. They took on giants such as Spain, Uruguay, and also faced Saudi Arabia. Outside, there are crowds of jubilant supporters waiting for them to come out to celebrate with them on the Day of Independence.
2: At the World Cup itself, Norway take on Brazil in New York later for a place in the quarterfinals. After that, England will try to overcome Mexico on the co-host's home turf at altitude. A Japanese space probe has flown by a near-Earth asteroid, testing technology that one day might help protect the planet from these rocks. Japanese scientists are waiting to verify whether the Hayabusa 2 fulfilled its mission of coming within 800 meters of Torifune. BBC News.
7: One, two.

They talk about songs needing to stay around 2 to 3 minutes for radio, but I disagree, and I hope you enjoyed the extended version of Wrap My Porch Around from Charlie Worsham and the Travelin' McCurries. Welcome to Pick and Parlor. We're officially open for business here at Moorhead State Public Radio. My name's Annabelle, and every Sunday from 10 to 1, I'm here to bring you all sorts of great music from the Appalachian region and beyond. Sometimes beyond means Nashville, like where Charlie Worsham is. Again, that was Charlie Worsham with the Travelin' McCurries on Wrap My Porch Around. Nice play on words there. Let's keep the great music moving with Bronwyn. You might be expecting me to say Bronwyn Keith Hines, but no, she's Bronwyn now. And she has a new album coming out later on in the year, released her first solely written song, Sticks and Stones, just a few weeks ago, and that album comes out August 14th. But let's play one of her earlier tunes. This is Angel Island.

0: from Twisted Pine, a group out of Boston. They used to consider themselves a traditional bluegrass group, and then they started branching out, like on that self-titled record, Twisted Pine. The song was When I Called Your Name. Before that, we had more so a straight-up bluegrass song that was unspoken tradition, with Georgia in Her Eyes, from their Resilience album. We also had Tom, Brad, and Alice. If you're old-time people, you probably know those names. That was Five Miles from Town, an old-time fiddle tune off of an album with one of my more favorite names, We'll Die in the Pigpen Fighting. And from Bronwyn, we had Angel Island off of her album Eyeball to World. We also kicked off the hour with Charlie Worsham alongside the Travelin' McCurries with Wrap My Porch Around. 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
0: WMKY serves more than 20 counties throughout this beautiful eastern Kentucky region with news, information, and entertainment. 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Let's keep the great music moving. Happy July. We're halfway through 2026. The fun part about getting older is I tell all my friends that and they say, no, don't tell me that. Don't tell me that. I didn't need to know that. But, hey, we're halfway through the very wild year. Let's keep it all moving with Frank Sullivan and Dirty Kitchen. Their song, July, You're a Woman.

0: DeLemay put out their first new album in a decade or so with Magic Accident just a couple of months ago. Little Bird was the name of that song. Before that, a classic I've Endured from Tim O'Brien, his own spin on it. The Murnette Sisters duo gave us Deer Walk, that's off of their Weird and Obscure song collection. And Frank Sullivan and Dirty Kitchen brought us a song I thought was pretty appropriate, July, You're a Woman. And if July is a warm woman, it has been scorching me alive, but luckily it's supposed to get a little bit cooler for the rest of the week. More on the weather in a little bit, though. 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
0: Right now in the beautiful city of Moorhead, it's a little cooler than it has been over the past week. It's about 81 degrees out there right now. We're looking at a high of 88 today, mostly sunny skies, a chance of thunderstorms in the afternoon. And it's going to be a little wet for the rest of the week as well. A low of 68 degrees tonight, with more thunderstorms, a 40% chance through the evening. Partly sunny skies tomorrow, then showers are likely into the afternoon and evening. After around 5 p.m., thunderstorms are also likely. At a high of 85 degrees Monday. Monday night getting down to 67 degrees, a slight chance of thunderstorms and some patchy fog into Tuesday morning. Showers and thunderstorms at a high around 84 on Tuesday. Then Tuesday night getting back down to 65 degrees. Some more storms, a 20% chance on Tuesday night, and partly cloudy skies. Wednesday, a high of 86, a slight chance of thunderstorms again in the afternoon, but otherwise mostly sunny on Wednesday. And Thursday, you probably guessed it, a chance of thunderstorms at a high of 86. Let's keep the great music moving here at Pick and Parlor, though. The infamous String Dusters recently put out an album called 2020, as in 2020 Vision, but I also reckon that this has a lot to do with what people usually refer to as 2020 now, the year that everything shut down for the COVID-19 pandemic. My hypothesis is a lot of those songs were written during 2020. But the infamous String Dusters have been around for a lot longer than that, actually. This is one of their earlier records from 2007, Fork in the Road. Let's listen to that title track. This is Fork in the Road from the infamous String Dusters in one of their earliest renditions.

0: 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You're listening to WMKY here at 90.3 FM. You just heard a little bit of Bobby Hicks, legendary fiddler. That was Katie Hill. Before that, we had the band The Kickin' Grass with Runaway. The Kickin' Grass Band includes Linda on the guitar and vocals, Ben on the banjo, Matt on the fiddle, Patrick on the bass, and Jamie on the mandolin. Lots of first names. And we also had a number from the infamous String Dusters. That was Fork in the Road off of their album of the same name. 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We broadcast live from Breckenridge Hall here at Moorhead State University. It's WMKY here at 90.3 FM. WMKY, Moorhead, Kentucky. You know, sometimes you just do this for so long that you realize words are coming out, but you don't even have it in your mind consciously what's going to come next from it. That's what I've gotten from doing this on the radio for so long. I've been here for almost 3 years now. That's crazy. Thank you so much to everybody that tunes in to support Moorhead State Public Radio and to support public radio in general. 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
1: BBC News with Danielle Yawovietska. Iran's supreme leader, Mujtaba Khamenei, was conspicuously absent from his father's funeral in Tehran today, as senior regime figures joined thousands of mourners paying their respects to the late Ayatollah. Ali Khamenei's three other sons did attend the service, which came on the second day of his extended funeral. A mass display of public devotion is still going on. Masumeh and Arash are among some of the mourners.
2: From the bottom of my heart, I am proud of the master. I love him very much. I will continue his path with my children. I will continue his path.
3: We came here to bid farewell to Ali Khamenei, but we will certainly avenge his blood. Everyone here has come to avenge the blood of their supreme leader. As our leader has said, we have a blood feud with America. Our relations with America will never be good.
1: Maritime security officials in Britain say they've received reports of a cargo ship coming under attack off Yemen. The vessel triggered the distress call near the port city of Hodeidah. It comes as Yemen's internationally recognized government said that Houthi fighters had killed 14 of its soldiers in an attack south of Hodeidah. A military official told the French news agency that several attackers had also been killed. Syria has announced it's expecting a visit by the French President Emmanuel Macron in a further sign of normalizing relations with the West. Syria's state news agency said Mr. Macron would discuss ways of strengthening bilateral relations and bring a delegation of investors. There's been no comment from Paris. Mr. Macron received Mr. Shara last year, despite controversy about hosting the former leader of an affiliate group of Syria's Al-Qaeda. A severe heat wave across Europe is fueling major fires in Portugal, Spain and Greece. In northern Portugal, more than 1,200 firefighters are struggling with a vast forest fire, and Spain and Italy are helping fight it. In the Spanish Costa Brava, a blaze has devoured a huge area of trees and forced the evacuation of tourists. Overnight, Greek firefighters battled a wind-fueled wildfire near Thessaloniki. Anastasios Shortokoniras lives in the area.
4: Behind us there was a factory, a furniture manufacturing factory, which has been completely destroyed. There is nothing left. Planes and helicopters are continuously dropping water to put out the fire at a recycling facility nearby.
1: The German defense minister says the federal government is considering withholding classified security-related information from any ministers in a state administration if it's formed by the far-right Alternative for Germany. Boris Pistorius said he would be uncomfortable handing over sensitive data to an AfD state minister, given that many party representatives publicly praise the Russian President Vladimir Putin. Polls suggest the AfD could win an absolute majority in Saxony-Anhalt state election in September. BBC News. Nigeria has condemned the alleged killing of two of its citizens in South Africa, calling for an urgent investigation. Abuja said it was deeply concerned by the deaths, saying they came at a time foreigners were being targeted. It also said another victim had allegedly been killed at a police station in April. There's been no comment from the South African authorities. An underground church leader held in prison in China for more than 8 months has been released and allowed to travel to the United States. Pastor Jin Minggui founded the Zion Church 20 years ago in China. It grew into one of the country's largest unregulated churches. He and 17 other church leaders were imprisoned after overnight raids across China last October. Cape Verde's football squad have returned home after losing in the knockout stage of the World Cup. Hundreds of supporters, many dressed in the blue kit of the team, cheered and waved flags as players emerged from the airport on the back of an open-top vehicle. The team, from one of the smallest countries in Africa, took the defending champions Argentina into extra time after a succession of impressive performances. One of their stars was the 40-year-old goalkeeper, Vuzinha.
5: It's a very grateful moment for us to be here with our people. We want something bigger, but we didn't go to the next stage. So now we just enjoy the moment and celebrate with our people.
1: The authorities in Australia are trying to identify 6 pieces of suspected space debris that have washed up on the beaches of North Queensland. Experts have suggested the large, intact silver spheres are left over from rocket launches. The Australian Space Agency is working to confirm the origin of the objects, which police say may contain hazardous chemicals. Emergency crews in hazmat suits have been seen scooping the space balls across the beach and placing them in large drums. Police said there was no risk to the public. And that's the latest BBC News.
0: Good morning. The time is 11:06 and it is 81 degrees here in the beautiful city of Moorhead. 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Over the weekend, I had the honor and privilege of playing at Frankfurt's America 250 celebration, Liberty Haller, named after their Liberty Hall garden. And another act that I got to watch was Jerry, Catherine Howell, and Nat Colton. They just celebrated the 5th year anniversary of their duo album, Holding On. Let's listen to one of the songs from that called Devil's Hollow.

0: 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You're listening to WMKY here at 90.3 FM from the Steep Canyon Rangers. You just heard a sweet one called Honey on My Tongue about loving somebody. I think that's the... I don't want to say it's the best type of song, but it is such a beautiful variety. Because it doesn't have to be a lover. It can be a kid. It can be a best friend. Whoever you're thinking about. Before that, we had Lori Lewis and the Right Hands with Red Rocking Chair off their newest record, Oh California, that came out last year. We also had Railroad Earth joined by Lindsay Liu with Cameras, and Nat Colton, Jerry Catherine Howell, otherwise known as Jerry and Nat, with Devil's Hollow. This week was the fifth anniversary of their first duo album together, Holding On. 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
0: 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This is their newest single, The World to You. Newfound Road, as I understand it, has been around for a little while, but they took a long, long break, but they're back to the studio now. Again, this is Newfound Road with The World to You.

0: 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You're listening to WMKY here at 90.3 FM from the Grammy Award-winning album Arcadia from Alison Krauss and Union Station. We had Granite Mills before that. Andy Lefwich with Brookstone. I take it it's an Irish-inspired tune. That's off of his newest record, Aced. And Newfound Road brought us The World to You. 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It's Pick and Parlor. And whether or not you're just listening to Moorhead State Public Radio for the music, we're happy to have you. But just so you know, we have a lot of other great programs too. Whether it be some of the other programs our friends produce, like Inside Appalachia, directly before me on the weekends and such, or even our student-produced features, WMKY has an abundance of talent. Here's some more goodness from WMKY on America 250 exhibitions here in the beautiful state of Kentucky.
1: In celebration of 250 years of American independence, organizations across the Commonwealth are showcasing the nation's history. Great in Trent reports, two of Moorhead's museums have developed new exhibits in honor of Independence Day.
2: America's semi-quincentennial is being celebrated, and organizations in Moorhead have created two exhibits for the event, each a time capsule of the nation's long history. The Kentucky Folk Arts Center and the Rowan County Veterans

0: Veterans Museum both capture different aspects of the American story and are open for the public to enjoy. The KFAC's exhibit, Commemorating America 250 at the Kentucky Folk Arts Center, features work of all mediums from the museum's permanent collection, as well as contemporary works based around patriotism. Hannah Carreri is the Outreach Programs Market and Event Coordinator for Morehead State University's Alumni Development Office. She says the items in the museum are rooted in Appalachian tradition.
1: All of the pieces that we have in the America 250 collection are part of the Kentucky Folk Arts Center permanent collection, created by artists who have no formal education in art. So it's more like Appalachian region. All these artists are from within our region.
0: The exhibit will be in the gallery through September 30th. Wooden carvings, paintings, and more reflect upon different moments in the history of the United States. Carreri says each of these pieces holds more than just artistic significance.
1: I think that there's so many opportunities for enrichment despite, you know, if you're from the area, if you're young, if you're older, you know, there's so many different things that you can take away and appreciate from this experience, because you see pieces of art that had meaning to somebody because they poured their heart into it and made it themselves, but they also wanted to share a story with others.
0: Carreri added the stories that these pieces tell is one of the core inspirations for the 250 exhibit, and one of the things she enjoys most about the collection.
1: I feel like the most rewarding part of putting together this exhibit is finally seeing the final project come together, because you have so many different types of media. You have wood carvings, you have paintings from all across time. You know, it could be a new piece, it could be an old piece, but it's something that still commemorates America and still celebrates that same feeling that we're wanting to celebrate this year.
0: A short walk away, the Rowland County Veterans Museum recently put the final touches on their exhibit, America, Revolution to Republic. The exhibit features an immersive experience with period-accurate music, documents, and clothing, all centered around the events that led to the signing of the Declaration of Independence. David Klinger, historian for the Rowland County Veterans Museum, says the exhibit takes the dense history of the nation's founding and makes it accessible.
2: We want people to get a general understanding and kind of a general concept of the time period, the people, the events, the places, so that way when they walk through here, they understand, wow, that's what it was like in colonial times. You know, what really caused the Revolutionary War? And what are some of the things that soldiers had to go through?
0: The items on display are housed in the main showroom of the museum, which was previously home to the Naval Bluecoats exhibit. Klinger says the development of the new exhibit was research intensive and reference records from 1976's bicentennial and before. He adds the display is thanks to community support.
2: People, they always see the finished product, but this room itself, just making that transition took about 7 weeks, so about a little over a month and a half. There was a repaint involved, sourcing all of the items, and you know, we had a lot of donations. We had things from people's personal collections.
0: America, Revolution to Republic ties into other exhibits inside the Veterans Museum, all of which champion 250 years of veterans' experiences. Officials say the feature will be open for the rest of the year until December 31st. Klinger notes this year is a celebration of American culture, but it is important to remember where the nation got started.
2: We were an experiment, the great experiment, as it has been called. You know, it has thrived, it survived, and you know, here we are now, 250 years later, pretty much an example, I would say, to the rest of the world in terms of where we came from.
0: Hannah Carreri says another America 250 exhibit is set to come to the Kentucky Folk Arts Center later this summer. Power of Place, Appalachian Crafts from Function to Heritage, will be open from July 31st to August 26th, and reception with artist Terry Ratliff will be held on August 6th. The Rowland County Veterans Museum will be open, rain or shine, for Morehead's rescheduled Freedom Fest celebration on July 11th. For WMKY, I'm Braden Trent.
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3: Right now in the beautiful city of Moorhead, it's about 82 degrees out there. We're looking at a high of 88 today, mostly sunny skies, a chance of thunderstorms in the afternoon. Going into tonight, about a 40% chance, getting down to 68 degrees. Tomorrow, partly sunny skies, then showers are likely in the afternoon, at a high around 85 degrees, getting down to 67 degrees Monday night. Patchy fog and some showers early Tuesday, with a high of 84 degrees, and it's going to stay in the mid-80s for the rest of the week, so much, much kinder than this last week, but with a lot more rain and thunder. Pretty much forecasted every day until Friday. Let's keep the great music moving here at Moorhead State Public Radio's Pick and Parlor. Hey there, my name's Annabelle. Kick your feet back and relax, because I'm here to bring you all sorts of great music from the Appalachian region and beyond. That definitely includes bluegrass. So let's listen to some Jim Lauderdale. Today I've got for you... Yeah, let's do Mighty Lonesome from Jim Lauderdale. I had that song picked out, but I was looking at all the others on this album, and they're also just so awesome. Who's Leaving Who, Time's a Looking Glass, Don't Blame the Wrong Guy, but I think I'm going to settle on Mighty Lonesome from Jim Lauderdale.

0: 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You just heard Tyler's tune from Tom Neill's album Banjo Land. Before that, Red Clay Halo from the pen and the voice of Gillian Welch, joined by David Rawlings on the guitar. That's off of her 2001 record, Time the Revelator. We also had the Kathy Kallick Band with It's Lonesome Everywhere I Go. They put out this album back in 2023 called The Lonesome Chronicles, and a lot of these songs are about the same thing, as you could guess, being lonesome. Also from the local Honeys, the Freight Train Blues, with some great yodeling on there from Linda Jean Stokely. And Jim Lauderdale brought us Mighty Lonesome from his Bluegrass record. Yes, it's just called Bluegrass. That's the name. This is WMKY Moorhead, Kentucky. You'll tune in to Pick and Parlor for some great music from the Appalachian region and beyond. And hey, for some other great Appalachian art, the Appalachian Literary Arts Festival will be held in downtown Moorhead August 28th through 30th. 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Again, that will take place in downtown Moorhead from August 28th through the 30th. 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The time is 12 o'clock. It's 81 degrees. Here's the BBC.
1: News with Danielle Yawovetska. Iran's supreme leader, Mujtaba Khamenei, was conspicuously absent from his father's funeral in Tehran today, as senior regime figures joined thousands of mourners paying their respects to the late Ayatollah. Mujtaba has not appeared in public since his appointment in early March, after his father was killed in U.S.-Israeli attacks at the start of the war. Reports say he was seriously wounded. Our correspondent, Lise Doucette, who's reporting from Iran on condition none of her material is used on the BBC's Persian service, says the fear of assassination has not gone away.
2: Iranian leaders have been putting Israel and the United States on notice that if there is any kind of disturbance, any attacks during this time, they will be meeting fire with fire. President Trump has said that basically we've agreed to stop for now, and of course there is that gradual ceasefire in a memorandum of understanding, which I think led the Iranians to think that now, many months after the assassination, that it was safe enough for them to stage these massive funeral ceremonies.
1: Syria has announced it's expecting a visit by the French President Emmanuel Macron in a further sign of normalizing relations with the West. Syria's state news agency said Mr. Macron would discuss ways of strengthening bilateral relations and bring a delegation of investors. Thousands of firefighters across southern Europe are battling wildfires fueled by an unseasonal 40 degrees heat wave and strong winds. The blazes have consumed more than 19,000 hectares of land, more than twice the size of Manhattan Island, across Portugal, Spain, France and Greece. Paddy Maguire reports.
3: The early summer has already seen two record-breaking heat waves across the continent, and another is ramping up. And with the heat and the dryness come the flames. In northern Portugal, more than 1,200 firefighters are struggling with a vast forest fire that's gone on for days, injuring 9 people. Across the border in Spain, an expanding fire on the Costa Brava has devoured a huge area of trees and forced tourists to evacuate. While summer fires are not uncommon in Europe, experts say extreme heat, driven by climate change, is likely to intensify.
1: Cape Verde's football squad have returned home after losing in the knockout stage of the World Cup after a series of impressive performances. Hundreds of supporters, many dressed in the team's blue kit, cheered as players emerged from the airport in an open-top vehicle. These Cape Verde fans couldn't hold back their excitement.
4: Because they did a great job by playing well, and as a Cape Verdean, it's my role to support them and cheer them on.
5: So excited, yes! They're very proud, very, very proud. My heart cannot, it's just too good. It was extraordinary. I was like, it's fantastic. Too proud, very excited to be here.
1: You're listening to the latest world news from the BBC. Nigeria has condemned the alleged killing of two of its citizens in South Africa, calling for an urgent investigation. Abuja said it was deeply concerned by the deaths, saying they came at a time when foreigners were being targeted. It also said another victim had allegedly been killed at a police station in April. An underground church leader held in prison in China for more than 8 months has been released and allowed to travel to the United States. Pastor Jin Ming Gui founded the Zion Church 20 years ago in China. He and 17 other church leaders were imprisoned after overnight raids across China last October. A Japanese space probe has flown by a near-Earth asteroid, testing technology that one day might help protect the planet from these rocks. Cameras on board the fridge-sized craft have also recorded vital data about the asteroid's surface, including texture and temperature. The authorities in Australia are trying to identify 6 pieces of suspected space debris that have washed up on the beaches of North Queensland in recent days. Police said there was no risk to the public. Our Global Affairs reporter Mimi Swaby has more details.
6: The 6 large silver spheres found intact on Queensland beaches are causing a stir. The Australian Space Agency is working to confirm the origin of the objects, which experts have suggested may be left over from rocket launches. Police say they could contain hazardous chemicals in the form of toxic rocket fuel, but they present no danger to the local community. Emergency crews in hazmat suits have been seen scooping the so-called space balls across the beach and placing them into large drums.
1: In Wimbledon tennis, the world number one Arina Sabalenka will shortly battle Naomi Osaka for a place in the quarterfinals. The men's world number one and defending champion Jannik Sinner is also back in action and will face Shintaro Mochizuki. And that's the latest BBC News.
0: Good afternoon. The time is 12:06. It's about 82 degrees here in the beautiful city of Moorhead. 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Kick back your feet and relax. You're tuned in to Pick and Parlor for some great music from the Appalachian region and beyond. We have one more hour together, but let's use it well. From Max Wareham, a great banjo player, here is Hard Times Are Far Behind.

0: I've been talking to an off mic for the past minute. You just heard Busted from Hazel Dickens, a song particularly about being in bad financial straits, not getting busted by the cops or anything like that. Before that, Mason Vaya with Big Eyed Rabbit. The Wild of Flower, a duo, brought us G minor tune, or if you don't know music that way, GM tune. And Max Wareham with Hard Times Are Far Behind started off the hour. 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
0: 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Let's keep the great music moving with a little bit of Hot Rise, some bluegrass classics for you. I had a great conversation with a girl I met at Cowan Creek Music School just a couple of weeks ago, and if you were listening in last week, you got to hear a bunch of artists that I learned about and got to play with at Cowan. We got to talking about this song in particular, Nellie Kane, off of Hot Rise's So Long of a Journey, but we couldn't actually remember the name of the album, so we just said, yeah, the one with the black and white cover that Radio Boogie's on. Here is Nellie Kane from Hot Rise.

0: 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You're listening to WMKY here at 90.3 FM. You just heard Bill Monroe, who I actually don't play a whole lot on Pick and Parlor, but I decided to today. That was I'm Going Back to Old Kentucky, again from the Bill Monroe. Before that we had, I cheated, another one from Alison Krauss and Union Station, but the arrangement of folks has changed enough that the sound is very different. That was Heartstrings. We also had the Front Porch String Band with Kennesaw Line. Jim Hurst, a guitar extraordinaire, brought us a little bit more blue than grass, but still a lot of both, with his track Nothing Like 100 Miles. And Hot Rise gave us Nellie Kane from So Long a Journey. That's a live album that they filmed out of Boulder. You're listening to Moorhead State Public Radio. It's WMKY.
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0: Right now in the beautiful city of Moorhead, it's not nearly as hot as it has been over the last few days, but we are expecting a lot of humidity and showers today. It's 84 out there right now, partly cloudy skies. It's going to turn into thunderstorms probably after around 2 p.m. at a high of 88 degrees. A low of 68 degrees tonight, so a 40% chance of thunderstorms through the evening. Tomorrow, cloudy skies in the morning with showers likely in the afternoon at a high around 85 degrees. Tomorrow night, getting down to 67 degrees. A slight chance of showers specifically in the evening. Going into Tuesday morning, some more rain and thunderstorms at a high around 84 degrees. Getting down to 65 Tuesday night, and for the rest of the week, we're looking at largely the same thing. Cloudy skies, thunderstorms, some showers possibly, in the mid-80s during the day and the mid-60s during the night. But I'm just glad that we aren't in a total heat wave anymore. As soon as I say that, a heat wave's going to start back up, because that's how Kentucky works. Let's keep the great music moving with Mama's Broke. Here is Narrow Line, their duo out of Canada.

0: From Trey Wellington, we had Port of Men's Nita. And Lee Isaacs brought us Strangers. Trey Wellington also brought us Saw a Little Boat. And from Mama's Broke, we had Narrow Line. Thanks for tuning in to Pick and Parlor. This is WMKY, Moorhead, Kentucky.
1: Welcome to Folk Alley, your weekly deep dive of the best in folk roots and Americana. I'm your host, Cindy House. Coming up, we are honoring the outlaws and outcasts for America's 250th. Folk music is the music of the people, for the people, and by the people, and we'll hear important voices that often go unheard: minorities, women, immigrants, and the working class. We'll also take a trip across the land via bus, car, and train. But first, can't do this show without this song, which has sparked debate over censored anti-capitalist verses and charges of indigenous erasure. Here's Woody Guthrie, "This Land Is Your Land."

To be honest, this whole hour was inspired by Lizzie Ngo, who recently spearheaded Outlaws Almanac, a comp responding to America's 250 with a revolution of solidarity, highlighting Black, queer, and Indigenous voices. Also, Lula Wiles with a song written by Molly Obomsawin, unmasking the dark reality behind idealized national pride. And Woody Guthrie, This Land Is Your Land, which has sparked much debate in its 86-year existence. Music for the Outlaws and Outcasts for America's 250th on Folk Alley. Eva O'Donovan explores the eternal quest for women's rights and the legacy of the suffragettes in the song Daughters.

Don Landis's version of the 1830 ballad Hard is the Fortune of All Womankind, often sung at protests during the women's lib movement, from her album that reimagined songs from 1971's Liberated Women's Songbook, and Aoife O'Donovan from her album dedicated to the passage of the 19th Amendment for Women's Suffrage. We are celebrating the outlaws and outcasts for America's 250th. Coming up, we are taking a road trip. I'm Cindy Howes, and this is Folk Alley.

There are a lot of great road trip songs that emphasize the beauty of America. Of course, in folk songs also highlight disparities and strife. That's what we're going for in this next song cycle, which begins with Steve Goodman, a song that is nostalgic and bittersweet, chronicling the southbound train journey from Chicago to New Orleans, a tribute to the romance of the American rail travel that mourns the declines of passenger trains and the fading pulse of the working class. Here's Steve Goodman, City of New Orleans, on Folk Alley.

It's Billy Bragg and Joe Henry, a song by Gene Ritchie about the economic devastation of Appalachian coal mining communities when local industries decline and transportation links are severed. The L&N, that was the Louisville and Nashville Railroad, served as a vital lifeline for eastern Kentucky, rumbling through remote haulers to transport workers and haul coal out to major rivers. We are paying tribute to the outlaws and outcasts for America's 250. We'll continue on our road trip with a modern perspective of what it's like to be a touring musician, a gritty ode to the exhaustion and resilience of a working musician, the chaotic reality of touring, surviving a marathon bar gig, and the grueling late-night drive home. Here's Shannon McNally.

would like to explain to you the American Roadmap. Just in case you ever wake up at a crossroads and you don't know where you're at.

That's John Denver, a nostalgic anthem about the universal longing for home, belonging, and a simpler life. Everyone from West Virginia is born knowing the words to that song, Take Me Home, Country Roads. And America, Simon and Garfunkel's 1968 classic road trip ballad about the existential search for purpose as we wrap up our road trip across the USA for America's 250. Coming up, we'll hear songs for American immigrants. I'm Cindy Howes, and this is Folk Alley.

The plight of the American immigrant is often overlooked and certainly deserves a spotlight as we honor outlaws and outcasts for our nation's 250th. These next few songs are for you, as we are all immigrants, but especially for those recent arrivals. El Coyote is a tragic song telling the story of human trafficking along the U.S.-Mexico border, a stark critique of the brutality and greed of smugglers, who are the coyotes, who exploit desperate migrants. From 2013, here's Guy Clark.

That's Monrovia Heavy Foot, which describes an oppressive system that suppresses marginalized people. And that song calls for community empathy and unbreakable unity in the face of these struggles. Also, Buffy St. Marie's Welcome, Welcome, Immigrante, a heartfelt tribute to immigrants from her 1965 album. We're celebrating the Outlaws and Outcasts for America's 250 this hour. We'll wrap up with a tribute to hard work and resilience, which has always been an attribute of our nation's marginalized communities. We'll start this one with Tyler Childers, who is exploring the harsh realities of Appalachian working class life in this song, which is coming from his latest album, Snipe Hunter. Here's Nose on the Grindstone. It's Tyler Childers on Folk Alley.

Okay, we are going out on a high note from beloved lesbian activists, Indigo Girls, who urge you to stop overthinking the world's problems and to get actively involved through physical work and community engagement on their song Hammer and a Nail. Gotta tend the earth if you want a rose, which underscores that positive change which requires constant active effort. Happy America 250 to all, but especially Amy Ray and Emily Saliers. 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It's Folk Alley.

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Welcome back to another hour of Folk Alley. I'm your host, Cindy House. Coming up, new music from Kev Moe, Rising Appalachia. We got a new banger from Jamestown Revival, and some favorites from the band, Sun House and Rodney Crowell. But first, my queen, Alison Russell's third solo album, In the Hour of Chaos, will be released July 10th, which is right around the corner. Let's kick off this hour with a song from Ali and the Rainbow Coalition from that new record. There are lots of guests on this album. This song features Joy Aladakun and Julie Williams. It's No Springtime.

A set of new songs that are really ringing my bell recently. Rising Appalachia, featuring my favorite woo-woo folk sisters, Leah Song and Chloe Smith. Their new record is out in October. Keb Moe, who is going through a ton of life changes and writing about it on his new album, which will be out in August. Keb's had life-saving open-heart surgery, ended his nearly 20-year marriage, and had a period of profound personal upheaval. This record is certainly going to be stacked with inspiration. I'm looking forward to hearing the rest. I'm Cindy House. Thank you for joining me today on Folk Alley. Scottish musician Corinne Polwart's new album, Windblown, was co-written with sound designer and composer Pippa Murphy and featuring Dave Milligan on piano. This song is a showstopper. Here's After Hours from Corinne Polwart. After

Rodney Crowell wrapping up that set. His album Tar Paper Sky from 2014, where he got the players who appeared on his breakthrough album Diamonds and Dirt together for an old school recording session, all together in one room recorded live to tape, which is pretty hard. That's the song I Wouldn't Be Me Without You. Also got a new song from Corrine Pulwart. Coming up, we'll hear a new banger from Jamestown Revival. I'm Cindy Howes. It's Folk Alley.

It's been 4 years since we got anything new from Jamestown Revival, the duo originally from Magnolia, Texas. They say, we've been tucked away, writing, waiting for the right one to send out in the world. Juniper and Gin is about that feeling you get when you know the night's going to be a good one. Good friends, fire burning, and stories being told. We tried to bottle that feeling in this song. This is new from Jamestown Revival, Juniper and Gin on Folk Alley.

It's the band from 1969, Up on Cripple Creek, a song about an exhausted truck driver trying to find solace in Lake Charles, Louisiana, and the fiercely loyal woman named Little Bessie. The band sounding so good right after that new song from Jamestown Revival. It's Cindy on Folk Alley. The new Margaret Glaspie album was produced by the wonderful Joe Henry. The album I Am Both was written after stepping away from social media, where she discovered a clarity of mind and creative momentum as she reconnected with her songwriting. And that sounds like a must-do for us all. From this new album, this is Michigan. It's new music from Margaret Glaspie.

A new live album from the High Women is out now with Amanda Shires, Brandi Carlile, Maren Morris, and Natalie Hemby. That song, best known for being performed by Elvis Presley and Willie Nelson, although that one really gets me going. I am here for those four-part harmonies. You are always on my mind from the High Women. Coming up, we will hear a new song about reveling in that good time feeling. I'm Cindy Howes, and this is Folk Alley.

Boston-based Rachel Sumner and Traveling Light won the 2025 Telluride Bluegrass Band Contest. Congratulations. As part of that prize package, they recorded Yodelay, a four-song EP at E-Town Studios in Boulder, Colorado. This is a great EP, especially for cowpokes and those looking to remain in the feeling of a good night. In particular, this song, it's the title track from Rachel Sumner and Traveling Light.

This little light of mine, I'm gonna let it shine. This little light of mine, I'm gonna let it shine. This little light of mine, I'm gonna let it shine. Let it shine, let it shine, let it shine. You know.

A toe tapper from Valerie Smith, inspired by Johnny Cash's rockabilly days. In fact, Dave Rowe, playing bass on that song we just heard, also played bass for Johnny Cash. That's Heartbreak Hill from Valerie Smith. Also, Sunhouse, This Little Light of Mine, an iconic American gospel song and a famous civil rights anthem. That version recorded in London, July of 1970. Heard a new song from Rachel Sumner and Traveling Light, Yodelay, title track from their new EP. I'm Cindy Howes, and thank you so much for joining me today on Folk Alley. The new album from Lamb Chop is out in August. Kurt Wagner says he wrote this song in his dream and got a round of applause from people in the dream and decided to write it. It's Stella from Lamb Chop.

I am sending that song out to myself and anyone that needs it, as it's a meditation on presence, acceptance, and gratitude, taking life one day at a time and finding joy in the present moment and staying grounded even when modern life feels overwhelming. That sounds like me right now. Sarah Jarosz, The Way It Is Now, from her album Polaroid Lovers. We also heard a new song from Lamb Chop. It was Stella from Punching the Clown that'll be out in August. Well, you can listen to this show again or check out the playlist at folkalley.com, or you can find it on our free mobile app. I'm Cindy Howes, and thank you so much for listening to Folk Alley.

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0: For many Americans, the events of the past couple of years can seem utterly unprecedented. Few can remember a time when the country was so dramatically polarized. According to the Reuters news agency, in the year leading up to the 2024 presidential election, there were over 300 acts of political violence in the United States, with another 150 in the first 6 months of 2025. This represents the biggest surge in political violence since the early 1970s. And for the first time in decades, we have witnessed several political assassinations in this country, with people across the political spectrum being targeted.
1: The killing of conservative activist Charlie Kirk yesterday at a college in Utah is just the latest in a series of politically motivated violent acts just in recent months.
2: Investigators say that Vance Belter posed as a police officer and fatally shot former Minnesota House Speaker Melissa Hortman and her husband Mark around 3:30.
3: A Pennsylvania man is in custody and charged with setting fire to the governor's mansion in Harrisburg early Sunday morning after the first night of Passover.
0: Many have publicly worried that without some form of intervention, we may be headed toward another civil war. But the last civil war in the United States happened so long ago that for most people it's little more than an abstraction, a unit in high school history class. And when most people do think about the Civil War, they tend to think of it in terms of the South pitted against the North over the issue of slavery, with massive armies fighting each other on now famous battlefields, with names like Gettysburg and Antietam. But 160 years ago, things were incredibly more complicated. There were Southerners who were diametrically opposed to slavery and passionate about maintaining the integrity of the Union. And there were large numbers of Northerners who were extremely unhappy with the call to end slavery and the war that followed. And some of them plotted a massive insurrection with allies in the Confederacy.
4: And there were these radical groups, sort of similar to the Oath Keepers today or the Proud Boys, called under various names. One of the most famous was Sons of Liberty. Nobody knows how big they are, but they claimed tens of thousands of members. And they will openly start meeting with Confederates to plot a combined assault.
0: In the midst of the Civil War, we had a deeply unpopular president in Abraham Lincoln, who had suspended civil liberties and invoked martial law, using as his rationale the threat posed by his political opponents on the national security of the country. Because so much time has passed, it is easy to dismiss the relevance of those times to that of our own. But if you squint just a little bit, you can see the overall shape of many of the same issues we are arguing about today. How powerful should a president be? When should they be able to invoke martial law and imprison Americans without due process? What should states do if they disagree profoundly with the policies of the federal government? And what should citizens do if they believe that the country is in danger and that they are not being sufficiently protected by the checks and balances enshrined in the U.S. Constitution? These are precisely the issues that were on the table in the 1860s, and again part of our reality in the here and now.
4: You can't hide the past. The past is with us. And if we don't recognize the truth of the past, then we're not going to understand the truth of today.
0: What we will be doing in this program is a deep dive into a moment in American history that is little known and little understood, but which has much to teach us about some of the challenges that trouble our country today. This is the Copperhead Conspiracy. I'm Dan Gediman.

0: Dear sir, we write you at the urgent request of several of our Republican citizens. Ours is perhaps the most intensely pro-slavery county in the state. Many of the most active and influential Democrats are heartily in sympathy with the rebel states. They are maddened by the present attitude and activity of the federal government and would gladly seek their vengeance on such Republicans as are within their reach.
1: The letters started to arrive in the office of Illinois Governor Richard Yates shortly after the attack on Fort Sumter, which began the Civil War in April 1861.
0: We believe that our lives and property are in danger. We are mostly without arms. None of us are properly prepared for defense in such an emergency. We want rifles and revolvers. Is it within the policy of the state to supply exposed communities with the means of defense? If so, can we have any help? Truly yours for American liberty, Parker Earle.
1: These letters from Republican citizens of Illinois, deathly afraid of their neighbors, speak volumes about the emerging threat of anti-government activity from Democrats in the Midwest who are against the war, and how that could play into the hands of the Confederacy. These Democrats were known as Copperheads, partly because they used Liberty Head copper pennies as pins to identify themselves, and partly because they were considered as dangerous as a venomous snake. The Copperheads were a diverse group from varied backgrounds, with different things motivating them to take action against the federal government.
2: The Copperheads fell into three different categories.
1: Jennifer Weber is a professor of history at the United States Air Force Academy and author of the book, The Copperheads.
2: Either they were born and grew up in the South, or their parents had emigrated north from a southern state, or they still had family there in the South. The second was immigrants, particularly Catholic immigrants, because they had been vilified both for their religion and for being non-Anglo immigrants by the Know-Nothings. Many of those Know-Nothings wound up being absorbed into the Republican Party, and so they regarded the Civil War as a Republican war and did not want to have any part in it. The third group is people who were just quite conservative Democrats, people who read the Constitution and understood the Constitution as an inelastic document. And they felt that much of what Lincoln did over the course of the war was unconstitutional.
1: The very existence of the Copperhead movement during the Civil War is something that has largely been left out, or at least minimized, in most of the American history textbooks used in our schools in the past 50 to 75 years. And few of us, I suspect, learned anything about the depth of anti-Lincoln sentiment among many Northerners, and how violently that dissent was sometimes expressed. Again, Jennifer Weber.
2: Abraham Lincoln is this hallowed figure now in American history. He routinely tops the list of America's greatest presidents. But in his own time, he wasn't regarded that way at all. Americans in the North were deeply divided about him. And there were Americans who absolutely loathed him. And it wasn't just a handful.
1: Almost as soon as it became clear that Republican Abraham Lincoln had won the 1860 election, a violent backlash erupted from Democrats, and not just in the southern states that were seceding.
3: The people who lost the election of 1860 didn't want to deal with the results. and sought to thwart the impact of having lost that election.
1: Mark Lowes is an emeritus professor of history at the University of Cincinnati.
3: In January, after the election, there were assaults on federal buildings and federal installations all over. This was aimed, of course, at thwarting the impact of losing the election of 1860. And you have attack after attack on U.S. arsenals, on hospitals, on paymaster stations, on forts.
1: In addition to Democrats resorting to overt violence to oppose the federal government, they also used political means to undermine the war effort, in particular in the Midwest, where they controlled state legislatures. This was especially true after the 1862 midterm elections, held shortly after Lincoln's announcement of the Emancipation Proclamation, which would take effect on January 1, 1863.
4: The 1862 election was like a tidal wave.
1: Historian Chris Phillips.
4: It energized the opposition. The governors then were hard-pressed to get anything through. And in fact, the Democrats were even more energized to try and obstruct, openly obstruct, anything that these governors tried to do.
1: The Republican Midwestern governors used a parliamentary procedure known as proroguing to nullify the power of their majority Democratic legislatures by refusing to call the legislature into session. But it was a questionable victory, as it served to radicalize many rank-and-file Democrats in those states.
4: And so, by proroguing the legislatures, the only thing left to the Democrats to do was violent obstruction. At the local level, we see that playing out with absolute violence in the streets of small towns throughout this region, where Democrats who are disenfranchised have nothing left to lose except to fight it out. And that kind of triggers a civil war within the civil war in many of these small towns and cities throughout the Midwest.

0: Out of this cauldron of Midwestern discontent grew a series of Copperhead secret societies that were violently opposed to the policies of President Lincoln and his Republican Party. The first was known as the Knights of the Golden Circle. Then came the Order of American Knights, and finally the Sons of Liberty, who were explicitly patterned after the 1770s group of the same name, who organized to resist the British government in the run-up to the Revolutionary War. One of the goals of the Sons of Liberty was to establish something that they called the Northwest Confederacy, because the present-day Midwest was at that time the northwestern boundary of the United States. The plan was that these northwestern states would secede from the U.S. and create a new nation which would become an ally of the Southern Confederacy. This idea was deeply attractive to the Confederates, as they were actively looking for ways to pressure the United States beyond the battlefield. And so a conspiracy emerged between the Confederate government and the leadership of these Copperhead secret societies in the North.
1: There will be three currents that begin to merge, which will eventually lead to the conspiracy.
0: Julian Schur is a journalist and the author of The North Star, Canada and the Civil War Plots Against Lincoln.
1: First of all, you have growing numbers of Confederates who are prisoners in northern prisons quite close to the Canadian border, something like 215,000 prisoners. And the Confederate agents in Canada were eager to storm these prisons and free these prisoners. The second thing you have is this widespread dissatisfaction in the Northwest states. There was a sense among the Confederates that there was a willingness among the people to overthrow these governments. The third factor you had is the Democratic Party was holding its convention to name its leader who would take on Abraham Lincoln. And one of the plots was to have basically a takeover of the Democratic Party by the most Copperhead sympathizers that they could find. And the man who crystallized all these three currents was a man named Clement Vallandigham.
0: Vallandigham was a Democratic congressman from Dayton, Ohio. He was one of the strongest critics of Abraham Lincoln in the North, giving stem-winding speeches on the floor of Congress that condemned the president for his various wartime policies.
2: I have denounced from the beginning the usurpations and the infractions, one and all, of law and constitution by the president and those under him. Their repeated and persistent arbitrary arrests, the suspension of habeas corpus, the violation of freedom of the mails, of the private house, of the press and of speech, and all the other multiplied wrongs and outrages upon public liberty and private right, which have made this country one of the worst despotisms on earth for the past 20 months. And I will continue to rebuke and denounce them to the end.
0: This anti-Lincoln rhetoric was music to the ears of the Confederate leadership in Richmond, but eventually led to Vallandigham being arrested for treason and exiled from the United States. By the late spring of 1864, he was living in Canada, where he regularly met with Confederates like Captain Thomas Hines and Jacob Thompson, one of three commissioners sent to Canada by President Jefferson Davis. Hines had successfully pitched a proposal to Davis that a small force of Confederate soldiers based in Canada could conspire with groups of Copperheads in the U.S. to free Confederate soldiers from northern prisons. Hines and Thompson were actively looking for Copperheads they could collaborate with on this proposal. And Vallandigham, who had become Grand Commander of the Sons of Liberty, promised them that he could muster thousands of the Secret Order's members to take action against their shared foe. Hines reported on his conversations with Vallandigham and Thompson in a June 1864 report sent to the Confederate Secretary of War.
3: The Confederates in Canada are to gather with two regiments in the process of formation at Chicago, which will be placed under my command to move upon that place for the release of prisoners confined to Camp Douglas. Simultaneous with this movement, the Democrats in every county of Illinois and portions of Indiana and Ohio will rally to arms. A force of 3,000 Democrats under a competent leader will march upon Rock Island for the release of the 7,000 prisoners held there. 5,000 will move upon Indianapolis, where there are 6,000 prisoners. The remainder will concentrate upon Chicago and Springfield. The state governments of Indiana, Ohio, and Illinois will be seized and their executive heads disposed of. By this means, we hope to have, in the days after the movement has begun, a force of 50,000 men.
0: How did things get to this point, where Northern citizens were angry enough at the federal government, during a time of war, to conspire with agents of an enemy government to take up arms against it? It was largely due to a series of actions taken by the Lincoln administration early in the Civil War. The first of these was Lincoln's decision to suspend the writ of habeas corpus and impose martial law, something he said he was compelled to do to stop violent anti-war activities in Maryland and several other northern states. The second major action that Lincoln took, which angered many Democrats, was the Emancipation Proclamation, which freed enslaved people in southern states newly occupied by the Union Army. But it also contained another provision that turned many Democrats against the war, especially in the border states, where slavery was still legal.
4: The more important piece of the Emancipation Proclamation is that it authorizes the federal government to recruit African Americans to join the Union Army.
0: Eric Jackson is a professor of history and black studies at Northern Kentucky University.
4: And so that becomes literally a fear factor, because now you're going to be afraid of what these enslaved African Americans who now have guns could do. The imagery was so palpable to people in the country, it scared them.
0: The next major event that galvanized the Copperheads was the Enrollment Act, which took effect in March of 1863 and created a process for registering able-bodied men to be drafted into the Union Army. Resistance to the draft started almost immediately throughout the northern states, and this resistance took many forms.
5: It was one thing when they didn't want to fight in a war for Union. Now it's an entirely different matter to be compelled to fight, forced to fight in a war for abolition.
0: Patrick Lewis is the director of the Filson Historical Society in Louisville and author of For Slavery and Union.
5: And that becomes an absolute non-starter. So there are lots of really creative ways that folks are sort of getting around these drafts. Of course, the most sort of well-known one is hiring substitutes. There are draft insurance pools, so you can buy in with a pool of other men. And if your name gets selected, the insurance pool will pay your substitute fee for you.
0: While some in the Union states evaded the draft by paying fees or hiring substitutes, others resorted to violence against those who were charged with implementing the draft. Sometimes this took the form of full-scale riots, most infamously in New York City. Again, Jennifer Weber.
6: We still don't really know how many people were killed in that, but I believe that estimates exceed 1,000 people there, and many of those people would be African Americans. New York is only the most extreme example. There was a very large riot in Boston, a riot in Milwaukee, Wisconsin. There's a county in west central Pennsylvania, Clearfield County, that is so angry and so violent and so combustible that draft agents won't even go into the county because they fear for their own lives.
0: As the violence against Republicans escalated, and evidence piled up that the Copperheads might be working directly with Confederate agents, Midwestern governors reached out to military leaders to come up with a solution. Together, they decided they needed to fight back by using any means at their disposal, including the recruitment of spies. This wasn't a new development in American military history. Spies had been used in most American wars going back to the Revolutionary War. What was different here was that the Union Army was spying on its own citizens, not the Confederates. In 1863, the War Department authorized the Union Army's provost marshals in each state to hire special officers to investigate possible draft resistance activities. These men often went undercover, trying to get themselves accepted as a member of Copperhead groups. And no one did this with greater success than a Kentuckian named Felix Stidger.
5: He's able to get in and be a double agent that infiltrates these groups and be in contact with state and federal military and civil authorities to really sort of understand the extent of these networks, to understand, you know, when and where they're going to be contacted by Confederate agents. And to direct them to disrupting those activities. I mean, he is a classic spy. This is James Bond stuff happening in the 1860s in cities across the Midwest. And he travels really extensively and kind of becomes an expert in building trust, getting inside these organizations, and bringing them down from the inside.
0: Stidger, who had served as a clerk in the Union Army, learned of a request from the military commander of Indiana, looking for someone in Kentucky to infiltrate a secret society called the Sons of Liberty. Stidger readily agreed.
7: Stidger is told to go up into Indiana and see what you can find out.
0: Stephen Town is an archivist at Indiana University, Indianapolis, and author of Surveillance and Spies in the Civil War.
7: And he gets a letter of introduction from one of the leading conspirators in Indiana, a guy named William Bowles, to the leader of the conspiracy in Kentucky.
2: From Treason History, the published memoirs of Felix Stidger. Bowles was anxious that I should make the acquaintance of Joshua Bullitt, Grand Commander of the Sons of Liberty in Kentucky. Before the time of this visit to Bowles, I did not know of Bullitt's connection with the order, only that Bullitt was Chief Justice of the Appellate Court of the State of Kentucky. I met Grand Commander Bullitt in Louisville, where he talked with me about my service in the Army, and stated that he would like to have me accept the appointment and perform the duties of Grand Secretary of the Order of the Sons of Liberty for the State of Kentucky. I accepted his offer of the appointment and expressed my readiness to begin the active duties of the office at any time.
0: Stidger so impressed Judge Bullitt that he started to assign him increasingly important tasks. One of the first things he did was to send him back to Indiana with a letter of introduction to the Grand Commander of the Sons of Liberty in Indiana, Harrison Dodd.
8: Harrison Dodd is a sort of up-and-coming printer in the city of Indianapolis.
0: Robert Churchill is a professor of history at the University of Hartford and author of To Shake Their Guns in the Tyrant's Face.
8: He wants to be one of the party's preeminent sort of traveling speakers, you know, who goes out and rallies the faithful at county meetings and local meetings. And he begins to see the idea of creating this fraternal organization, the Sons of Liberty, with himself at the head of it as his sort of way of, you know, pulling what he believes to be his full weight within the party. Somehow or other, Harrison Dodd sort of falls in with a bunch of Confederate agents who have come down from Canada, and Dodd meets with these guys and discusses his ideas with them, and he comes away from that meeting not only with a more elaborate plan, but also with the funds to back it up. And the plan is that the Sons of Liberty will gather its forces, and that first thing it's going to do is that it is going to release the prisoners from the prisoner of war camps that are placed in Indianapolis and in Chicago, and also at Rock Island in Illinois. And then, of course, Chicago and Indianapolis also hold the state arsenals. You put those guns together with fully trained Confederate soldiers and the forces of the Sons of Liberty, and now you essentially have a pro-Southern army sitting in the middle of the Midwest.
0: When Union spy Felix Stidger passed on this information to his military superiors, they decided it was time to put a stop to it. On the morning of August 20th, soldiers broke into Harris and Dodd's printing offices and seized nearly 400 revolvers and 135,000 rounds of ammunition. They also arrested three of Dodd's business partners, including the treasurer of the Indiana Sons of Liberty. But Dodd himself escaped capture. And with the help of Confederate agents and his brothers in the Sons of Liberty, he made it up to present-day Ontario, where Clement Vallandigham, now the Sons of Liberty's supreme commander, was living in exile along with dozens of Confederate soldiers who had escaped from northern prisons. But what on earth were all these exiled copperheads and escaped Confederates doing in Canada, of all places? We'll try to answer that question after a short break.
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0: Welcome back to the Copperhead Conspiracy. At the beginning of the Civil War, both the United States and the Confederacy very much wanted Britain as an ally. Journalist and author Julian Scher.
1: And I think much to their dismay and shock, Britain declares neutrality, which meant automatically that Canada, which was still a colony of Britain, was also neutral. What it meant for Canada, though, is that Canada became a very open legal haven for Confederates. They could send agents, send back supplies to the South, but also campaign openly for the Southern cause.
0: All of this begs the question of why Canadians would be so supportive of the South during the Civil War, especially given Canada's reputation as a promised land for those enslaved in the United States.
1: There were all kinds of reasons why there was a surprising amount of support for the South among the Canadian elites, not among the general population. There was a class affinity. Canada, you know, had these British aristocrats, and the Southerners who came up here and established homes were of the same class, the same high bearing, and they bought fancy mansions and went to the same clubs. Second, you had economic reasons. You could make a fortune from Canada sending all kinds of goods around the blockade to the Confederates, not to mention the Navy shipyards in Halifax. Confederate companies were being traded on the London Stock Exchange. 80% of Britain's cotton came from the South. So you can see why Canada was such a friendly haven for the Confederates.
0: So all of this helps to explain why Canada would be considered the logical destination for a growing community of exiled copperheads, escaped Confederate soldiers, and official representatives of the Confederate government, sent north to begin secret operations against the United States.
1: And so Jefferson Davis, the president of the Confederate States, gets the Confederate politicians to secretly vote for a $1 million secret fund to set up what are called the Confederate Secret Services. Most of that money would go to Canada. And Davis named a good friend of his, a man named Jacob Thompson, who was a well-known politician in Washington, a staunch Southerner, a Mississippi slave owner. He is sent to Canada, first arrives in Halifax, and will eventually settle in Toronto.
0: When Jacob Thompson got to Canada, he had a series of meetings with people from both the South and the North, learning the lay of the land and figuring out the best way to invest the $1 million that he'd been given to use. He summarized his activities in a letter to two Confederate diplomats who were representing the Confederacy in Europe.
2: "Gentlemen, I went to Windsor, Ontario, where an arrangement had been made with the Honorable Clement Vallandigham. He informed me of the existence in the Western States of an order known as the Sons of Liberty. The membership of the Sons of Liberty is in Illinois, Indiana, and Ohio, about 170,000 men. It is proposed by the Northwestern people to take possession of the present organized governments of the three states mentioned, and organize provisional governments with such advantages as will enable them to dictate terms of peace to the United States government. I remain, with great respect, Jacob Thompson."
0: The Copperhead Uprising discussed by Jacob Thompson and Clement Vallandigham in Ontario would eventually be attempted in late August 1864 to coincide with the Democratic National Convention in Chicago. Captain Thomas Hines would lead a force of about 60 Confederate soldiers based in Canada, mostly other Kentuckians who had, like himself, escaped from northern prisons. As part of their preparation, secret communications had been passed to Confederate prisoners at Camp Douglas in Chicago and the prison at Rock Island, Illinois, telling them to be ready for the attacks. But unfortunately for Hines and his men, there was embedded within their ranks a Union spy. It wasn't Felix Stidger this time, but a Confederate officer who was working with Thomas Hines. At a certain point, perhaps worried that Hines' plans were flawed, this officer contacted the Union military commander in Detroit, seeking amnesty as an escaped prisoner. To prove his worthiness, he provided information about an upcoming operation that was planned to coincide with the Chicago Convention. Armed with this intelligence from the Confederate informant, the Union officers communicated what they knew to the Camp Douglas commander and sent additional troops to protect Camp Douglas from attack, along with a battery of cannon. One of the key members of the Confederate forces in Chicago

0: element of perception to see that an attempt to accomplish our object would result not only in their indiscriminate slaughter, but our own certain death under the circumstances. It was then determined to make an attempt upon the prison at Rock Island, if the Copperheads would furnish a small portion of the long-promised aid. When brought to the test, they could not furnish 50 men for the purpose. Hines then admitted that the thing was a failure, and the men, with few exceptions, decided to return to Canada.
1: And so large numbers of federal troops show up in Chicago on the eve of the Democratic Convention. There's a huge sweep of arrests. So the insurrection falls apart. So do any of the attacks on the prisons. And so the final ploy in this three-pronged attack, the prisons fail, the insurrection fails, is the political coup.
2: With the military operation in Chicago a bust, the Copperhead leaders moved ahead with Plan B, to take over the Democratic Party and install Clement Vallandigham as the party's nominee to face Abraham Lincoln in November's presidential election. But once the voting at the Democratic Convention began, it became clear there wasn't enough support for Vallandigham. So the convention turned to former Union General George McClellan, who supported the war, though he disagreed with Lincoln on almost everything else. Newspapers were filled with details from the treason trials of the Sons of Liberty, which in the public eye had transformed the Democrats into a party of traitors. Not surprisingly, when the votes were tallied on Election Day, Lincoln had defeated the Democratic nominee George McClellan by a wide margin in the Electoral College and received 55% of the popular vote, much of it from Union soldiers, who voted overwhelmingly for their commander-in-chief. You would think that these events would have discouraged the Copperheads and their Confederate allies for continuing their quest. But that wasn't the case. For some of the most determined Copperheads, and certainly for Confederates Thomas Hines and Jacob Thompson, the fight was only beginning. They would now pivot to different strategies for winning the war, starting with a new kind of weapon, dreamed up by a Kentucky physician who was an ardent supporter of the Confederacy.
1: Dr. Luke Blackburn was one of the foremost specialists when it came to yellow fever, this terrifying plague. Nobody knew what caused it. There was no cure. As the Civil War breaks out, Luke Blackburn is in Barbados at a yellow fever clinic, treating voluntarily these patients. And it'll turn out that later on, nurses and others will wonder about some of his strange activity, because he is collecting the soiled linen and the clothing of patients who are dying and storing it away. And what he did, we later discover, is he packed all these clothing that he assumed was infected with this terrifying disease. And with an agent, he gets 6 trunks shipped to various northern cities. He openly talks to his fellow conspirators about a plot to kill thousands. He calls it, this is his words, an infallible plan directed against the masses of northern people slowly to create death. What Blackburn didn't know at the time, and nobody knew, it was only in 1901, we discovered that yellow fever is caused by mosquitoes, not by infected people or infected clothes. But nobody knew that at the time.
2: While Luke Blackburn was trying to use bioterrorism to advance the cause of the Confederacy, Captain Thomas Hines and his colleagues were exploring other methods to instill terror among U.S. citizens and force the Union Army to divert troops to an emerging northern front.
1: Bennett Young was one of Morgan's raiders. He had been a divinity student, quite a charming man, very handsome, very smart. And in the fall of 1864, he will lead a small group of Confederates. They cross the border. St. Albans is the

0: first town you hit when you cross into the United States from Quebec. They check in to a hotel, and at 3 o'clock, a young steps out, fires a gun in the air, and says, "In the name of the Confederate States, I am taking over this town." In 15 minutes, they raid 3 banks, steal over $250,000 in the currency of the day, they kill an innocent bystander, and they cross the border. Panic ensues. Lincoln orders his army to respond, and instead a posse crosses into Canada, and most of the raiders, including Bennett Young, are arrested. The trial takes place. The judge throws out the case on a technicality. Bennett Young and the Confederates cheer. So you can imagine the outrage. And by then, newspapers in Chicago and New York are openly talking about invading Canada, saying that Canada is like a poodle and should be choked.
1: A month after the raid on St. Albans, another of the young Confederate soldiers in Canada, John Headley, took the helm of an even more adventurous attack. This time, the plan was to burn down New York City.
0: So Headley and his men check into 19 different hotels, under disguises, of course, and they bring along what was called Greek fire, kind of Molotov cocktails. So they check into these hotels, and they light these bottles of Greek fire in their hotel rooms and throw chairs and hotel linen on the beds. And the smoke billows out of the hotels. The goal was to burn down all of Broadway and Hope, much of the city as well. Now, they made a fatal mistake. To try not to be discovered, they shut the doors on the hotel rooms and the windows, and so eventually the fires ran out of oxygen. So, remarkably, there was a lot of damage, but nobody died. But it was seen as a terror plot, and the headlines the next day said openly this was a terror plot from Canada.
1: In the aftermath of the failed attempt to burn down New York City, and as news from the southern battlefronts continued to be bleak, a new Confederate plan of action emerged, taking the fight directly to Washington in a last-ditch attempt to free Confederate prisoners. The plan was at once quite simple and completely audacious. Find a time when President Lincoln was out of the White House and accompanied by few others, and then kidnap him, take him to Virginia, and use him as a hostage to force the Union to finally release Confederate soldiers from their prisons. It turned out that Lincoln regularly made trips to visit the soldiers' home on the northern outskirts of Washington, D.C., and often spent the night there. Confederate Captain Thomas Conrad explained what was planned in a memoir he published after the war.
2: On Friday evening, we were on hand to see the president's carriage move out from the White House on its way to the soldiers' home. Imagine my astounding surprise and total collapse when we beheld that the carriage of Mr. Lincoln was preceded and followed by a squad of cavalry. What can it mean? Have our plans been betrayed and our movements been suspected? The only solution at all satisfactory is that there must have been another set of Confederates seeking the same end. And some one of them had given it away by some indiscretion, or whose movements had awakened suspicion that led to the precautionary protection.
1: As it happens, there was another set of Confederates seeking the same end, or at least a group of Confederate sympathizers, one which included a man who was already quite famous as an actor, and soon to be even more famous for another reason entirely.
0: So Booth first comes up with the idea, as other Confederates had, to kidnap Lincoln. So in the summer of 1864, he meets with a couple of his close friends and discloses his plot to kidnap Lincoln, and they agree. Then Booth travels to Montreal to meet with various Confederate agents. We know that he's playing cards with leading Confederate agents, including Dr. Luke Blackburn, the father of the Yellow Fever plot, George Sanders, the Confederate agent who was involved in so many Confederate plots. He leaves Montreal, is shattered when Lincoln wins election in November, and now his kidnap plot speeds up. But at the last minute, Lincoln cancels his plan to make that trip, and the kidnap plot foils. And just a couple of months later, Booth, frustrated now, decides he will go all the way and assassinate Lincoln.
1: Most Americans know what happened at Ford's Theater in Washington on April 14, 1865. During a performance of the play Our American Cousin, John Wilkes Booth fired a single shot into the head of President Abraham Lincoln, mortally wounding him, though he wouldn't die until the early morning hours of the following day. After a multi-state manhunt that lasted 12 days, Booth was caught in a Virginia barn where he was shot and killed. In the aftermath, several of Booth's co-conspirators were arrested, tried, and hanged for their part in the plot. Those are the facts that most people agree on. And yet, for many scholars who have looked at the events covered in this program, one of the most vexing questions is whether and how to explore the possible connections between the Confederate government and those who participated in the Lincoln assassination plot. The problem is a lack of documentary evidence, a smoking gun, if you wish, that clearly makes this connection. But sometimes, as in the case with the Watergate scandal, it's easier to identify the evidence of a cover-up than of the crime itself. And that indeed seems to be the case here. A purposeful campaign to redirect attention away from the Confederacy began shortly after the assassination, when the U.S. government issued arrest warrants with large cash rewards for several Confederate leaders who they believed were involved.
0: So about a month after the assassination, the new administration issues a kind of indictment, a conspiracy indictment, saying that Booth was just part of a wider conspiracy. George Sanders is named in the indictment as one of the conspirators. He, of course, claims his innocence, but then, being the conspirator, he hatches this wonderful plot, and he starts writing letters and documents that will be first published in Canadian papers and then spread all through the United States, where he says that Andrew Johnson, the vice president, would have been the person behind the plot. And that has been a story that has reverberated to this day.
1: George Sanders then engineered yet another coup of misdirection.
0: In the wake of Lincoln's assassination, the nation, of course, is reeling in horror and shock. And there are these massive conspiracy trials against the assassins. But the prosecutors wanted to try to widen the attack and try to accuse Jefferson Davis and several of the leaders in Canada as direct conspirators. And there were several witnesses, Union spies, Confederate agents, who gave quite gripping testimony. They testified that Jacob Thompson, head of the Confederate Secret Service in Canada, knew about the assassination, had meetings with Booth, and it went on and on and on. And it looked like, you know, they tied it up in a bow. This was amazing. What was later uncovered is that George Sanders, that wonderful manipulator, had in fact conspired and plotted with at least one of the witnesses to give knowingly false evidence. But the prosecutors and frankly the political establishment were so keen to try to nail Jefferson Davis and the Confederate leaders with responsibility that they used these witnesses, and it blows up in their face.
1: We know what happened to John Wilkes Booth and the other assassination conspirators who were executed. But what happened after the Civil War to the Confederate and Copperhead leaders who participated in these conspiracies? The short answer, just about nothing. A few of them served a bit of prison time near the end of the war. Others were exiled, most of them settling in Canada. But when President Andrew Johnson issued an amnesty for former Confederates willing to take a loyalty oath, most were able to return home. And after that, by and large, they all ended up falling upward. They became lawyers, judges, businessmen, senators, and congressmen. Confederate spy Thomas Hines became the Chief Justice of the Appellate Court in Kentucky. One Copperhead leader, Thomas Hendricks, even became Vice President under Grover Cleveland. And Luke Blackburn, the guy who tried to start a yellow fever epidemic, he was acquitted on a technicality, and then, a few years later, elected governor of Kentucky.

0: At the close of every interview I conducted for this program, I asked the same question. Why is understanding this part of American history at all important? Especially since most of what the Copperheads tried to accomplish, in terms of violent revolution, never came to pass. And how might these events from the 1860s be at all relevant to the times we live in today? I started by asking Patrick Lewis, the director of the Filson Historical Society in Louisville.
1: What this has led to, in retrospect, is an ongoing historical conversation among scholars who have looked back at these anti-governmental efforts and said, how real was this? Was this all just overblown conspiracy? But as we can attest from our own day and time, they can present a real danger to a civil government. You know, the institutions of American democracy are not as solid as we all hope they would be. And there are some fragile points that a well-committed and organized group of anti-governmental treasonous actors can really target and bring down a government in peacetime, but especially in war.
2: You can't hide the past. The past is with us, continues to live with us. And if we don't recognize the truth of the past, then we're not going to understand the truth of today. And let me give you a very concrete example. In the wake of the Civil War, a group is formed called the United Daughters of the Confederacy in the 1890s, with the deliberate attempt to make sure that schools and churches and in the public mind, the history of the Civil War would not see the South as slave owners. They literally wrote guidebooks. In Florida today, there are new mandates for how you teach history. It says, in addition to agricultural work, enslaved people learned specialized trades and worked as painters, carpenters, tailors, musicians, and healers in the North and South. Once free, African Americans used these skills to provide for themselves and others. That's the lost cause. We have politicians today forcing schools to rewrite the history the same way Confederate sympathizers did in the 1890s.
3: If folks don't learn about history, it's not like that history repeats itself, but it does repeat itself. So you want to understand history because you have these themes that reoccur. And so understanding that history is that nothing new happens under the sun. It's the same old, same old. The question is, we haven't learned from our past. So we don't do better. It's like my grandmother says, you do better when you know better.
0: Those were historians Patrick Lewis, Julian Schur, and Eric Jackson. There are many reasons to find the events outlined in this program worth studying 160 years after the fact. Consider what could happen if a president today suspended our basic civil liberties as Lincoln did during the 1860s. Would Congress allow that? What about the Supreme Court? What might happen if large numbers of citizens rose up in protest? Could a president then use that uprising as an excuse to establish a dictatorship? The story of the Copperheads during the Civil War is, in many respects, a cautionary tale for our own time, with lessons for all of us to think about, and perhaps to learn from.

0: The Copperhead Conspiracy is a production of Reckoning, Inc., with funding and scholarly assistance from Ohio Humanities. It was produced and narrated by me, Dan Gediman. Our historical consultant was Dr. Stephen Rockenbeck. Voice actors were Alec Voles and Barrett Cooper. Our theme music was composed by Jacory Arthur, with other music licensed from Blue Dot Sessions. Special thanks to Nina Ellis, Louisville Public Media, and to Loretta Williams for editorial guidance. Many thanks to Julian Schur, Jennifer Weber, Mark Lowes, Robert Churchill, Patrick Lewis, Chris Phillips, and Eric Jackson, whose interviews were heard in this program. Special thanks to Stephen Towne, whose book Surveillance and Spies in the Civil War was a key resource for this program, and who graciously provided other documents and guidance that aided in its production. Please note that the views expressed by Jennifer Weber do not necessarily reflect the official policy or position of the United States Air Force Academy, the U.S. Air Force, the Department of Defense, or the U.S. government. To get transcripts of this program, access a detailed bibliography, and learn more about the events covered in this program, please visit our website at copperheadconspiracy.org. 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All of that and more at copperheadconspiracy.org. Thanks so much for listening.
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4: Slavery was so much more than just labor, just exploitation of people's labor. It was about separation of families as well. And so I think more than anything, they were celebrating the possibility that families would be reunited. That was more important to them than anything.
0: But for the former slaves, the path forward would remain fraught with obstacles. You're listening to The Freed People, a special from Humankind. I'm David Freudenberg.

0: A massive refugee crisis inundated the United States a century and a half ago. 4 million people, formerly enslaved, were now set adrift, almost all homeless, jobless, penniless. They would face hatred and blatant bigotry. And in a nation convulsed and weary from the bloodbath of the Civil War in the 1860s, these newly freed people, born on American soil, would somehow begin to assume the title of citizens. And they did so amid the utter devastation that war had inflicted on the American South. Yale University historian David Blight.
1: These were the biggest armies by 62 and 63 ever assembled. And when these armies moved, they basically confiscated everything around them. They cut down forests and trees. They took livestock. They took everything. Armies confiscated everything. If you happen to be a slave or even a freedman who is going to somehow escape to Union lines in the circumstances of a war front in Virginia, in Mississippi, Tennessee, the coasts of South Carolina, the lower Mississippi River Valley, you're living now in a very uncertain world of social chaos.
0: And slaves who never managed to escape were simply turned out by their master at emancipation, often with nothing more than the clothes on their backs. Laura Smalley, a slave in Texas, was not yet a teen when freedom broke. 76 years after the Civil War ended, she was recorded in Hempstead, Texas in 1941.
2: Mom and them didn't know where to go. You see, after freedom broke, just turned, just like he turned something out, you know. Didn't know where to go. That's just where to stay. Mm-hmm. Right. Didn't know where to go. Turned us out just like, you know, you turn out cattle, I say.
0: When the Constitution's 13th Amendment was passed in 1865, it declared that neither slavery nor involuntary servitude, except as a punishment for crime, shall exist within the United States. Congress, under President Lincoln's leadership, boldly abolished slavery. A man named Houston H. Holloway in Georgia had been sold as a slave 3 times before emancipation. At age 20, he tasted freedom for the first time.
3: I felt like a bird out of a cage. Amen, amen, amen. I could hardly ask to feel any better than I did that day. The week passed off in a blaze of glory.
4: His sentiments were shared by certainly the vast majority of the nearly 4 million enslaved people who were freed either by the end of the war or as a consequence of the 13th Amendment.
0: Edna Green Medford is an historian at Howard University in Washington, D.C., and author of Lincoln and Emancipation.
4: I've read accounts of people staying up all night just celebrating the fact that finally, they were free. Now, it was not that surprising to them because when the war started, African Americans understood long before Lincoln did or any white Americans that this was their opportunity for freedom. So they were planning for this for the entire time.
0: So they were confident that the war would indeed result in their freedom?
4: They really did think that that's what would happen. And as a consequence, many of them left the plantations even before the Emancipation Proclamation. You had people trying to go over to the Union side. Whenever the Union Army was anywhere nearby, they were there on the run trying to get to freedom.
1: The first need of the freed people, I think you have to say, was security. Were they safe from either army? Is their surroundings safe? Are their children safe?
0: David Blight is author of Race and Reunion, The Civil War in American Memory.
1: And then it becomes something like, okay, if there's to be a new regime now, can their women leave fieldwork, get out of fieldwork, and get back to the household, plant a garden, raise the children?
0: Some slaves, as the Civil War drew close to them, attained freedom by fleeing to the Union forces, where they were generally protected. Others remained captive on the plantations, where people were degraded as a matter of course and could be tied and savagely whipped for disobedience, treated as subhuman. but at least the grim situation there was mostly stable.
1: They knew where the food was, they knew what their jobs were, they lived under terrible conditions in some cases. But the war brought fear, chaos, and exhilaration. Now, their circumstances were confusing as well. I mean, what did the war mean? You know, if you're a slave in Georgia, you're a slave in Tennessee or Virginia, where so much of the war is fought in 61 and 62, your fondest hope is that these Union armies, these Yankee armies, are going to come liberate you.

0: This is from a 1921 performance of Swing Low, Sweet Chariot, a Negro spiritual inspired by the biblical story of Prophet Elijah ascending in a chariot to the deliverance of heaven. It was composed around 1860 by a freedman named Wallace Willis in southern Oklahoma.
1: In Virginia, early in the war, one of the reasons that emancipation became such a crucial issue is because of the escape of slaves into Union lines, famously Benjamin Butler's lines at Norfolk, Virginia. And he is the one who, in the summer of 1861, decided to call them contraband of war, that is, confiscated property of the enemy. And the term, the idea that slaves would be contraband of war if you reach Union lines, spread all over the South.
2: It actually immediately circulates in minstrel shows, the contraband, as a person.
0: Historian Abigail Cooper of Brandeis University.
2: And it's such an ironic term because even slave, you expect to be a human, but contraband is a thing. And so just like the oxen and the blankets, they also confiscate people. And this is the grounds on which they say, well, anything that's used in service of the rebellion should be confiscated. And on those terms, then, not only black men who could be potentially laborers and then soldiers, but also women and children come in and they're not returned to owners who come seeking them. And that's what creates these camps. And it's very much a refugee camp experience. And especially because over time, men are recruited for labor and for military service, and so the camps become majority women and children.
1: There were 25 odd such camps, official camps, formed by the War Department and the Union armies by 1863 into 1864, all around the rim of the South. Famous ones in around Washington, D.C., a famous one out in Cairo, Illinois, a famous one in Corinth, Mississippi, and so forth and so on. But those were essentially refugee camps.
0: Amid the commotion of war, thousands of African Americans started to escape the plantations as Union soldiers approached. But they would be fleeing into chaotic and unpredictable conditions. Edna Green Medford.
3: You had instances of people starving to death, people in some of those contraband camps that had contracted all kinds of diseases because of overcrowding. You had people being murdered by local whites. You had them being mistreated by the Union soldiers who were there to protect them, even. So just the basic necessities of food and clothing were denied to them in many instances.
1: You put hundreds, if not thousands, of people together in camps, and you've got a disease environment.
0: Yale historian David Blight.
1: And we now have some evidence that in the range of, this is just estimates, possibly one of every four freedmen who made it to a contraband camp died in the process.
4: Wow.
1: So emancipation is not a day of jubilee. It's a process of freedom through hardship.
0: How many of these folks ended up in the refugee camps?
1: In the process of emancipation from 1861 to 65, roughly 600,000 slaves were freed. That is, they were within Union lines or in the Union Army and Navy by, let's say, 1864 or the end of the war. That means more than 3 million are not.
0: Remained on the plantations?
1: Remained in, well, either on their plantations or in some condition of social and physical dislocation. Now, that means that the vast majority, over 3 million of the slaves, were not freed until the war was over, until the summer of 1865. Only roughly about 600,000 actually made it to contraband camps or made it into, say, Washington, D.C., or into Cincinnati or some other cities in the North on the rim of the South.
0: Those not yet emancipated remained human beings without human rights. The Supreme Court in 1857 had actually ruled in the notorious Dred Scott case that black people could never be citizens and had, quote, no rights. Slaves were subject to their masters' exploitation and cruelty.

we're examining the hazardous journey of 4 million Americans from legally enforced slavery to official freedom amid the horrific violence of the Civil War. You're listening to Humankind. I'm David Freudberg. For more information on this segment, part one of The Freed People, to obtain audio downloads or CDs, please visit humanmedia.org.

0: Although liberating millions of slaves was not the original purpose of the Civil War, it was one of the historic outcomes. And little by little, the Lincoln administration and the nation started coming to terms with the enormous humanitarian challenge that lay ahead. Howard University's Edna Greene Medford.
1: Congress had authorized an American Freedmen's Inquiry Commission in 1863, and they sent people through the South just looking at the conditions of the formerly enslaved, people who had already been freed as a consequence of the Emancipation Proclamation and were living in areas that were under Union control. And so they discovered then that there was all of this suffering from just having been released from slavery, you know, overnight, and then having no way to take care of themselves and the government not being able to do it.
0: The defeat of the Confederacy's rebellion against the United States was looming. In 1865, near Appomattox Courthouse, Virginia, General Robert E. Lee would surrender to his Union counterpart, Ulysses S. Grant. It would mark the end of the Civil War. Just 5 weeks earlier, the Federal Freedmen's Bureau, officially named the U.S. Bureau of Refugees, Freedmen, and Abandoned Lands, came into existence.
1: Congress establishes this agency under the War Department, and the basic reason for its existence is to ensure the survival of the freed people, to protect their rights, to make sure that they can survive with the basic necessities. So the Freedmen's Bureau is attempting to provide food, clothing, shelter, medical care. They're making sure that marriages are legalized because slave marriages had not been legalized before emancipation. So they're doing all of these things to try to help the freed people to make their transition from slavery to freedom.
2: By and large, most freedmen had no cash, no money.
0: David Blight.
2: They had some material capital, often in tools. I mean, particularly if they managed to get to Union lines from a cotton operation, say in Georgia, or out in the Mississippi Valley, they might bring some tools with them. So they weren't utterly without physical capital. They also were not without a certain kind of moral capital. They had knowledge. They had a lot of expertise. I mean, clearly, we know they were farmers. They were excellent gardeners. They knew how to grow their food.
3: Blacksmiths,
2: coopers, all sorts of, you know, teamsters. They'd worked with horses, worked with animals, livestock. They'd raised hogs, they'd raised cattle. They understood animal husbandry in so many ways.
1: As the Union Army came through, some Southern whites fled the area because they had been connected to the Confederacy. They left their lands behind. Others had land confiscated because they did not pay the taxes that were supposed to be paid when the war started. Even though they had seceded from the Union, they were expected to still pay taxes because, of course, secession was illegal. And so that land was supposed to be distributed to the freed people. General Sherman had attempted to distribute some of that land in January of 1865 in the area, the South Carolina Sea Islands and the lands between Charleston and northern Florida. That land was supposed to be set aside for the freed people.
4: A vast stretch of territory.
1: It was a vast stretch of territory, absolutely. And it was supposed to be divided into 40 acres. And some people actually got access to that land. But the land was returned because Andrew Johnson, who was certainly not up to the presidency after the assassination of Lincoln, decided to pardon those persons who had been involved so intimately with the Confederacy and return their lands to them, consequently throwing the African Americans who had been cultivating the land off of that property.
4: Boy, that must have been a tense scene.
1: It was tragic to people who had thought that now they had the opportunity to be truly free. Because in an area where the measure of wealth, the measure of freedom, is in land ownership, if you don't have that, it means you're not much better off than being enslaved. And so you have heartbreaking stories of people being told by General O. Howard, who was the commissioner of the Freedmen's Bureau, that they would have to return their land to the former owners. And they're telling him, you know, this is not fair. We were your friends, and you are returning the land to your enemies. And so you have really poignant letters and petitions from freed people about the fact that they're not being allowed to have access to this land.

0: Sharkin.
1: This is from a petition to the Freedmen's Bureau submitted by the Committee of Freedmen on a Disto Island in South Carolina, October 1865.
2: We are at the mercy of those who are combined to prevent us from getting land enough to lay our fathers' bones upon. We have property in horses, cattle, carriages, and articles of furniture, but we are landless and homeless from the homes we have lived in the past.
1: So who was General Oliver Otis Howard, who led the Freedmen's Bureau?
3: General Howard was a Union general. He's sometimes called the Christian general because of his strong religious convictions. He knew firsthand the suffering of the freed people, and so when he became commissioner of the Freedmen's Bureau, he did attempt to do something to alleviate that suffering. But of course, his hands were tied. He never had enough staff. There was never enough money allocated to take care of all of these people who were destitute. And so I think that he did as best he could, given the circumstances, given the fact that the country really was not totally committed to trying to improve the conditions of formerly enslaved people.
4: If we think the refugee issue is roiling our politics now, the Freedmen's Bureau was an extraordinarily controversial agency.
1: Yale University's David Blight.
4: Are you going to take my tax money? Now, to go down, yes, we had to defeat the Confederacy. Yes, we had to defeat the South. Yes, we had to free the slaves in order to win this war. But whoa, wait a minute. Now you're going to take my tax money and feed all these people and build them schools and recreate their, dredge their harbors and rebuild their roads and their cities. Wait a minute. We've never done that before. The purpose of the Freedmen's Bureau, though, was explicit in its founding. They were to provide food, medical supplies. They actually established clinics, hospitals of a kind. Schools and colleges.
1: The United States was trying to manage turmoil in the aftermath of the Civil War. Millions of people were suffering. African Americans, but also Southern whites, had been dislocated by the war. Historians sometimes call the Freedmen's Bureau America's first social welfare agency. But it was based on the work of private aid societies and northern church groups, which had organized shipments of clothing and food to people in the South.

0: This was now a response by the Republicans who control Congress to this massive social revolution that they had authored.
1: Slavery left many wounds, perhaps none more agonizing than the heartless breaking up of families. A slave could be separated from loved ones, a parent, a child, a spouse, often permanently upon being sold to a new owner, then transported a long distance. When emancipation dawned, people naturally set out to find their lost relatives, typically with little available information. David Blight.
0: From even during the war years, but especially when the war is over in 65, all the way up into the 1880s, you see ads in newspapers, particularly black newspapers. The Christian Recorder, in fact, which was the national newspaper of the AME Church, African Methodist Episcopal Church, where black folks would put an ad in the paper, looking for my husband, my father, my mother, my brother, last seen in 1864 at such and such, last seen in 1866 at such and such. If you know of him, see of him, please contact me with an address. They're still looking. And this goes on a huge scale at the end of the war. A lot of freed people at first, when the war was over, and they were certain of that, would go looking. Now, sometimes that meant only 5 miles. Sometimes it might mean 100 miles.
2: There was a great deal of criticism of African Americans at the end of the war because it seemed everybody was on the roads. And so you had people who were observing, saying that African Americans were idle, that they didn't want to work, and they were just clogging the roads. Well, yes, they're clogging the roads because they're trying to find loved ones who had been sold away. And many of them are never able to reestablish their families, but they try. They do contact the Freedmen's Bureau agents. They send letters, and we know about this because these letters are in the Freedmen's Bureau records.
0: Some people come into the Freedmen's Bureau agents and say, look, I wanna put out a plea to find my mother. I've heard she went to Memphis in 63. But I never saw her again, and yet I heard from an aunt that she was still alive in 65, and so forth, that kind of thing. It's extraordinary. They're trying to relocate and reassemble family.
2: So you have an instance of a man named Hawkins Wilson, who had been in Virginia and had been sold to Texas and had left behind his entire family. And 24 years later, in 1867, he's writing to the Freedmen's Bureau. He's trying to reconnect with his family in Virginia, and he remembers everything. He talks about what it was like when he left, the night that he was sold away, and how one of his sisters made biscuits for him. He talked about his marriage to a woman in Texas, but mentioned that she was from Georgia, not from Texas, because he had some issue with Texas women, apparently. And he talked about the fact that he said, thank God that we can now not have to worry about being sold and separated from loved ones.
1: In some cases, families were broken up in the chaos of war or when conditions permitted slaves to escape. Some people would flee one day, others the next. Males might be recruited to join the Union Army, and women and children got left behind. Many inquiries to the Freedmen's Bureau are written by women trying to locate a husband or a brother.
0: We learn a lot about families and the desire to reassemble families. And by family here, we're not just talking about mother, father, son, and daughter. We're talking about extended families of all kinds, because that's what slavery produced.
1: Yale University historian David Blight, along with Howard University's Edna Green Medford, efforts in Reconstruction to restore broken families and lives.

0: 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Editorial assistance from David Cruz, Ken Rogers, and Kathy Graham. 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
3: Your child can be bought and sold. Your wife can be separated from you. Mothers can be separated from children. And so how do you survive that kind of oppression? You only do it if you have a faith that there is a higher being that's going to be there to protect you and deliver you someday.
0: Amid the profiteering and degradations of the slave trade, a people hung on through their spiritual faith. You're listening to Humankind. I'm David Freudenberg.

0: My name is Fountain Hughes. I was born in Charlottesville, Virginia. My grandfather belonged to Thomas Jefferson. My grandfather was 115 years old when he died. And now I am 101 years old.
1: That's Mr. Fountain Hughes, born a slave May 10, 1848, and recorded in 1949 in Baltimore, where earlier in life he had worked as a gardener and farmer. This recording is among a small collection of interviews with former slaves archived at the Library of Congress. His people, he said, were treated worse than dogs.
0: We were slaves. We belonged to people. They sell us like they sell horses and cows and hogs and all like that. Have an auction bench and they put you on up on the bench and bid on you the same as you're bidding on cattle, you know.
1: By the Civil War, 4 million slaves toiled in the United States, confined mostly in the American South by an unjust legal system that was later overturned. They were coerced by violence, their labor callously exploited without compensation. They worked hard lives in the cotton, hemp, and tobacco fields.
2: It was very profitable. We now know this for sure.
1: Yale University historian David Blight.
2: This vast agricultural society of the American South was a success story in just sheer assets.
3: Well, it's a lot easier to declare profits if you have no labor costs.
2: There's no labor costs except buying the slaves and so forth. You're right. And so much of that money had been invested in more slaves and more land, more slaves, more land, as the South expanded westward, and then invested indeed in northern banks, New York banks. However, the slaves themselves, of course, were the pawns in this system. They were property. And they knew they were property. They knew how valuable they were to their owners. And they knew that by running away, they were taking that property from their owners. The slave population of the American South in 1860 was worth approximately $3.5 billion, when you add it all up as an estimate.
3: In dollars in those days.
2: In those days. That's 80 or 90 billion today. Slaves were the single largest financial asset in the entire American economy, worth more than all northern manufacturing put together, just as a financial asset. This is crushed in 3 to 4 years of a war.
1: So in crude dollars and cents terms, the American South had a great deal at stake when 6 states withdrew from the Union and declared a new nation, the Confederate States of America, shortly after President Abraham Lincoln's first election in 1860. Historian Edna Greene Medford of Howard University.
4: When the war started, Southerners said, well, this is a war for the liberation of slaves. And that's not how the war started. The war started, of course, because the South had seceded. The Southern states had seceded from the Union. And so the war did not become a war of liberation or a war of emancipation until 1863, when Lincoln issued the Emancipation Proclamation.
5: I do order and declare that all persons held as slaves within said designated states and parts of states are and henceforward shall be free, and that the executive government of the United States, including the military and naval authorities thereof, will recognize and maintain the freedom of said persons.
1: When the Confederacy surrendered a little more than 2 years after Lincoln's proclamation, huge swaths of the South lay in ruins from a brutal 4-year war.
4: There was a tremendous financial loss there, and they blamed African Americans for that, and just could not fathom the idea that these men and women whom they had lorded over, whom they had enslaved for centuries, could now be considered equal to them in terms of their rights to human dignity and other human rights.
1: Among these people was Emma J. Ray, born a slave in Missouri and still a young girl at the time of emancipation, a story told in her 1926 autobiography, Twice Sold, Twice Ransomed. She would later move to Seattle, where Emma performed prodigious service to the city's poor and addicted. During the Civil War, she too was dispossessed. Historian Abigail Cooper.
6: The union says you're free, and there's not really a place for her to go. So she ends up at first going to her former owners who remained.
3: So she was freed from slavery and went back.
6: She went back saying, I'm free now, but I need a place to stay. And they said, well, you're out of luck.

0: That spirituality was at the heart of their lives from the very beginning. It doesn't develop when slavery is over. It's there when they are enslaved. It's something that they can hold on to. Their belief in God and their belief that He's going to liberate them, it's something that allows them to survive. That is, it's important alongside the family and people pulling together. But that idea that God is there to assist, that God's going to make a way, is something that comes out of slavery into freedom.
1: Records of life in the pre-war South show that slaves made frequent reference to the Old Testament story of Exodus, in which the prophet Moses delivers the children of Israel from bondage in Egypt, but never sees the promised land. Some enslaved people came to view Abraham Lincoln as the Moses of their day, leading African Americans to emancipation, but prevented by assassination from realizing his dream of a free society.
0: Their faith in God was everything, and it's understandable that it would be. If you are a person who is enslaved, and what that means in America in the antebellum period is your child can be bought and sold, your wife can be separated from you, mothers can be separated from children, and were. People could be beaten severely. You had no control over anything. You didn't own anything. You didn't even own your own body. And so how do you survive that kind of oppression? You only do it if you have a faith that there is a higher being that's going to be there to protect you and deliver you someday. And so many African Americans believe that. That's why it was so important for them to learn how to read once freedom came, because they wanted to be able to read the Bible for themselves. And I don't think we can overestimate how important God was in the lives of these people.
1: In fact, there are accounts of slaves who, upon becoming literate, were astonished to find passages in the Bible that plainly condemn slavery, like the section of Exodus that threatens the death penalty for anyone who steals and sells a man. Yet there's a long history of masters who justified their slaveholding based on other sections of the Bible. This skewed view of religious teaching may have motivated former slaves to carve their own spiritual path. Edna Green Medford.
0: Even before the war is over, you have many freed people who are establishing churches. Black churches had been established long before that. You know, starting in the 1770s, you have black churches that are formed. But
2: in the South?
0: In the South, even. By 1774, you have some black churches that are being formed. They're not really separated, though, from the white churches in some instances, and they have to have a white person present in most instances to make sure that they're not plotting revolt or plotting to free enslaved people or whatever. But there are black churches that are formed long before the Civil War. When the war is over and freedom is secured for the 4 million, then you have a proliferation of these churches. And the difference is that they are now separating from the white churches, too. They're becoming independent. And that's important to them because the church is at the center of everything. It's not just a place where you can be instructed in spiritual matters. It's an employment agency. It's where you find your partner for life in many instances. It's where you can get assistance if someone is sick or if someone has died and you have no way to bury them properly. It's where leadership first forms in the black community.
1: It was in this period that black church attenders began to separate off from white congregations, where African Americans had been forced to sit in separate blacks-only sections, and where former slave owners might be present.

0: And when the freed people formed their own churches, it meant decreased attendance at the white-controlled churches.
1: There was some resistance initially, but even white churches understood, I think, what was happening. Interestingly enough, after the war, when these black churches separate, you actually have some white congregations assisting these churches. So there's a kind of Christian brotherhood that we may not have seen as much before or since, for that matter. So people understood how important religion was and how important organizing was, and providing the kind of moral foundation and the leadership for the African American community.

We're exploring the history and beliefs of America's 4 million slaves emancipated by Abraham Lincoln in the Civil War, and how America responded to the resulting refugee crisis. 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I'm David Freudberg. For more information on this segment, part two of The Freed People, and to obtain audio downloads or CDs, please visit humanmedia.org.

0: Until the Civil War, slavery meant being cheated out of your rightful compensation for labor performed. So the question now was where these newly emancipated people, often with considerable skills, would earn their wages to support a family.
1: The experiment there, the great hope was, okay, the government, the federal government, the Union Army, the War Department, or the Treasury Department, which was given control of the Port Royal experiment at first, around Beaufort, South Carolina, they were going to set aside land for the freedmen. There it was, the promise. Maybe it'd be 40 acres, maybe it'd be 20 acres, 30, whatever, and a mule, some equipment, some tools, some credit, and over time you become an independent farmer. That's a dream. If all you've known is agriculture, all you've known is planting somebody else's cotton, and then maybe your own gardens, or somebody else's corn, for that matter.
0: And not being allowed to partake of the fruits of your own labor.
1: And raising kids that now you might think, you know, maybe they can have a chance to do this even better. They might get some more land someday. Well, you know, it's the basic dream of the peasant in other lands and cultures who wanted to achieve some kind of independence.
0: That also meant participation in an interracial democracy, now the law of the land, under freedoms guaranteed by America's newly amended Constitution. For the first time, the long-abused population of ex-slaves might expect some measure of fairness and justice.
1: They also wanted citizenship. They wanted some kind of citizenship rights. That could mean anything from the crucial, you know, sacred dream of the right to vote, because then you could somehow control the political system, you thought, or, you know, you get to serve on a jury, or you have some kind of right to go to court. You can sue that guy who broke your fence.
0: The Freedmen's Bureau employed about 900 agents in the former slave states. Their duties included holding informal tribunals to settle legal disputes. Some cases involved labor contracts that for the first time former slaves had entered into, perhaps with a former master. Rulings could be implemented because of post-war military presence. Abigail Cooper.
2: If you have Union troops, you can enforce a Freedmen's Bureau decision to say, we're going to hear black testimony, even if local authorities have said, no, that has not been the custom, black testimony is inadmissible. The Freedmen's Bureau does become a place where people can appeal and say, one woman says, my owner raped me 8 years ago. I would like child support from him. And Freedmen's Bureau hears her out. So that's unthinkable in a civil court. Some things are revolutionary about the Freedmen's Bureau.
0: And at times intensely controversial, especially in matters relating to allocation of lands that had been abandoned or confiscated from former plantation owners. Take the case of South Carolina.
1: They had a land commission established by the early 1870s that did indeed redistribute land.
0: David Blight.
1: And a lot of black landowners did come out of that, who still own land today, those families in South Carolina. And some have, you know, become prosperous farmers, not the majority. But this was the job of this Freedmen's Bureau. Americans had no experience with this. A federal agency with federal money to put the South back together again, its economy, its wage agreements where there used to be slavery. And at the heart of all of this is a deeply embittered, defeated white population that hates the Freedmen's Bureau.
0: Deeply resentful.
1: Oh, they saw the Freedmen's Bureau now as the sort of political arrow or the political wing of the Union armies, and it was. The Freedmen's Bureau was there, in their perception, to remake their society.
0: And in some cases, these former landowners who held deeds to the property did not remain quiet.
1: You know, we know that the Ku Klux Klan and its many imitators is born as early as 1866. The Freedmen's Bureau agencies start appearing in the summer of 65 and into 66.
0: So was the Klan's inception a direct reaction to some of these policies of the Freedmen's Bureau?
1: Yes, the Klan and other groups like them. I mean, there were white vigilante groups across the South that began to strike out at either occupation troops, but mostly they would strike out at local and vulnerable black folk or white folk who were, in service of the Republican Party. Vigilante groups all over the South broke out in 66, 67, and 68, only some of which called themselves the Ku Klux Klan. Americans often have a hard time actually grasping how much violence there was, political violence, local violence, social violence, in the South in these years.
0: For a time, Southern white vigilante activity was suppressed during the presidency of Ulysses Grant, who'd previously led the Union Army to victory. But the terrorists resurfaced in the mid-1870s, especially infuriated by growing African-American mobility and political power. We're hearing echoes of this in the white supremacy movement that has emerged today. After the Civil War, many former slaveholders feared being ruled by their one-time servants.
1: Whenever there's a major revolution, political, social, or otherwise like this, there's always going to be a counter-revolution from the losing side. White Southerners, who had most of them, not all of them, but by and large most of them, who had fought for the Confederacy and survived, had grown up with, believed in, found it as a cardinal doctrine that black people were inferior, were not meant in this world for political life. They were meant for labor.
0: This narrative was fed by the warped circumstances in which slaves were forced to live, deprived of education, of a normal family life, and the fundamental right to choose one's own destiny.
1: Vast, vast numbers of white Southerners came to believe that even though slavery caused difficulties and problems, and there were runaway slaves, and there could be violence on plantations and so forth and so on, nevertheless, it was an ordered universe. Divinely ordered, they might say, and many did, or naturally ordered, but what's the difference? Nature, God? And that this war was disrupting the natural order. But a lot of white Southerners saw emancipation, especially in the circumstances they now found themselves, their poverty, their loss of property, their loss of control of their lives, their loss of loved ones. But a lot of white Southerners had come to see emancipation as essentially a crime. It was a crime that had been done to them.

0: You have people who recognize that freedom will mean nothing if people don't have an education.
1: Withholding instruction from the enslaved people was a widespread tactic of plantation owners. If blacks learned to read, it was feared, they could circulate information to each other. The North Carolina legislature declared in 1831 that reading, quote, has a tendency to excite dissatisfaction in their minds and to produce insurrection and rebellion. Almost all southern states formally prohibited teaching of slaves how to read or write. But the barrier began to erode with the arrival of the Union Army. Historian Edna Green Medford.
0: Black men who serve in these military units are being educated when they are in camp. They are being taught, in many instances, to learn to read and write. You have local people helping. Local white people, in some instances, helping with that, who are unionists. You have northerners who are coming to the South. Missionaries are coming to establish schools for the local people. And these are in areas where you have the union is in control of the area. There is a military presence, and so schools are being established in those areas. The American Missionary Association, for instance, is instrumental in establishing those early schools and other religious organizations as well.
2: I read Abraham Lincoln's Proclamation of Emancipation aloud in the night school.
1: Elizabeth Pennock, who taught in a school for freed people.
2: They had never heard it before. Never were a more attentive set of men than they, as I read and explained it. And the conversation that followed was pithy. Everyone wanted to express an opinion.
3: The freed people just seized on this idea of a schoolhouse, whether the schoolhouse was an old, you know, an old hut or a church or wherever. The Union or the missionary associations, and then the Union Army in some cases, and then the Freedmen's Bureau could establish a school. The freed people just flocked to it, young and old, because they understood, you know, books, reading, literacy, education. It's what mobility in this society seems to be about. After all, the white people could read and write.
1: The establishment of more than 3,000 schools is rated as one of the greatest achievements of the Freedmen's Bureau. They were trying to educate a formerly enslaved population that was about 90% illiterate.
3: By the end of Reconstruction, in only a mere decade and a half, that illiteracy rate had come down considerably, maybe to at least 75% or lower. Now, so you put together this combination of basic dignity, basic security, safety. Now, you're not going to, you put in a crop, you go to the store, you participate in the economy, you're not going to get attacked. Then, you know, piece of land that's yours. And then, God, some kind of citizenship. You're going to participate in the civil society, in the polity. You're going to go to the courthouse when you need to sue or be sued. You get to serve on a jury. Look at the dignity that would bring. And then ultimately, you know, the right to vote, which they get right away. The American emancipation, as has been written by many people, is the only one in all of modern history, of all the 20-some-odd nations and empires that freed their slaves in the 19th century, the American emancipation is the only one that gave the suffrage practically overnight.
1: Which enabled African Americans to elect state legislators who in some cases approved funds to support black schools. They even were able to send black congressmen and senators to Washington. Until, of course, the backlash that within a few years would reverse many of these gains through the forces of racial reaction like the Ku Klux Klan. It then took close to a century before President Lyndon Johnson signed the Voting Rights Act.
3: There's a reason African Americans, generally speaking, believe in government. and their citizenship of any kind, and then their equality of any kind is rooted in the fact that the United States, well, they freed themselves as well, but the United States freed them.
1: Yale University historian David Blight, author of Race and Reunion, The Civil War in American Memory. 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I'm David Freudberg. Studio recording by Doug Sugars. Editorial assistance from David Cruz, Ken Rogers, Kathy Graham, and Tony Buck. Webmaster Brian K. Johnson. Special thanks to Don Goonan, Laura Carlo, Steve Martin, Caitlin Verboon, Ronald Bouchard, and Wesley Horner. 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

0: Welcome to the Kentucky Arts Cast, the official podcast of the Kentucky Arts Council. I'm your host, Leanne Potter, and today we're visiting with the folks from the Kentucky Folk Life Program, Camille Maria Acosta and Delaney Bowers. Thank you both so much for spending time with us today.
1: Thanks for having us, Leanne.
0: The Folk Life Program was founded in 1989 as an interagency partnership between the Kentucky Historical Society and the Kentucky Arts Council. And I can attest that all of our organizations collaborate often, but I think when one hears folk life, the picture that comes up in your head is probably different for every individual. Talk to me a little bit first about what does folk life mean and what are we encompassing when we say a folk life program?
2: Well, that is such a loaded question, isn't it? I mean, I think you said it correctly, right? There's not one definition, and everybody experiences folk life completely differently than even your family, right? Like, everybody can have just a completely different concept of what it is. I guess my version of like folk life, right? I always feel like everybody has some story to tell. Whether that's about themselves, their culture, their family, their traditions, right? And there's always a way to do that. And for a lot of people, right, folk life translates to weaving baskets with communities that tell the stories of these traditions, of the ways that they do it, the ritual behind it, the trees that made these baskets in the first place. We have a big white oak basket community in this area that we do a lot of programming with. So that's like the first thing that comes to mind, I think, for a lot of people when thinking about folk life. But it can also reside in food that you share with your grandma or your aunt or your uncle, right? Soup beans is a big one here in Kentucky, right? How those stories and rituals are passed down, how those are celebrated. And I mean, those are just like two examples that I think of like right off the top of my head. But I think Delaney can probably put it into prettier words being the editor of the Folk Life digital magazine. But yeah, that's kind of what I always think about.
1: Camille really heaping a giant task upon my shoulders and saying that it's going to sound really beautiful. I will say sort of just as like to take a step back really quickly. Usually when we talk about folk life or folklore, a little history lesson, if you don't mind, that it's sort of broken down into three main categories, right? There's often overlap between these categories, but how folklorists like to break it down is something called material culture, verbal, and customary, right? Those are the three main genres that we can think about when we talk about folklore. Material, as Camille had mentioned before, the tangible things that we can hold, so foodways, the white oak baskets, anything that we can hold, anything that's made or crafted with our hands can fall under material culture. We think about verbal lore, right? The actual sort of telling of jokes or stories or songs or the language that we use, everyday language that we use, right? That falls under verbal. And then customary are sort of the traditions that we celebrate. Think about like our belief systems, our rituals, our games, our traditional practices that we have in that way. So it's sort of just a way of thinking about our artistic expression in everyday life and how that can sort of be parsed out and having an understanding of why we do the things we do, why we believe what we believe, and how that's been affected or influenced by our community and the culture and sort of how we identify ourselves. So I don't know if that's beautifully or eloquently stated, but it's just a way of a sort of guidepost of how we can think about folk life, not just being maybe like folk tales or ghost stories that we heard, although Camille and I are a big fan of ghost stories and monster legends. It's a whole world, right, of how we exchange and engage with these different types of cultural practices.
0: Because I am from Appalachia and side of the state, my ideas of folk life and culture can be very different, just people who live just an hour west of me. And so it's interesting to me to get different perspectives. And of course, the language is so different. My husband is actually from the West Coast, and so he is still getting used to some of the sayings that we have that I'm like, no, that's not what that means. we forget he's a linguist, and but we forget that sometimes the culture is so different, even within communities that are stacked right next to each other. So what are some of the events and activities that you guys are working on right now? I know you have a lot of things that you have collaborating partners and different activities that you're planning, but summertime, are there certain events that are happening soon or things that you're focused on right now?
2: That's a great question. Yeah, I always feel like summertime, right, is always the Folklife program's time to finally collect and archive everything that's happened over the past year, just because if people may not know, but we're housed on Western Kentucky University's campus. And that's basically how my director, Mr. Brent Bjorkman, and myself are compensated, is through the university. It's the only thing, right, that they fund. So a lot of the times we're always looking for grant funding and other partners to go ahead and do our amazing programming events. So summertime, when there's no students on campus and there's not a lot going on per se, we're always able to sit down and finally collect and apply for grants and get ready for the next thing. As of right now, we're getting ready. My director, Mr. Brent Bjorkman, is also the director of the Kentucky Museum. And so they're getting ready to do a big birthday bash for America 250 that's happening actually this coming weekend. So if you have nothing to do and you're in the Bowling Green area, there will be a lot of fun activities related to the celebration of the American Revolution and things of that nature. There's going to be a lot of cool things for kids and for adults. But I guess on the grander spectrum of things, like always, we're always trying to figure out education-based programming around folklife and Kentucky folklife. And just like community scholars, what we will be talking about today, we're also working on a big workshop that's going to happen this coming fall. It's an ethnographic workshop to teach people not only about like what folklife is, right, but how to document that and tell your stories and put it out there for the public and for your communities to see, whether that's through magazine creation or exhibit creation, documentary creation, or podcast creation, like this. So we're in the big planning stages for that. But yeah, that's basically what's happening right now in the summer. But it could be anything from putting on some sort of cultural programming event. I introduced the community-wide Dia de los Muertos ofrenda that happens every year in October and November, where people can come by and place some items of commemoration for their loved ones. It could be anything that, Kentucky Crafted, which we do with the Kentucky Arts Council every year in March, talking about any programming that we're doing that year. This year we talked about our exhibit, the Sonic Music Landscape exhibit, which is 90 plus oral histories documented here in the Kentucky area, South Central Kentucky area, about musicians and artists and things of that nature. So it's always a different thing every day, every week, every month. You never know what's going to happen. But I think that's so cool about what we do.
0: It keeps it interesting for sure. No day is the same as the last one. I'm ignorant of what you all do. I'll put that clearly out there. It's very difficult for me as a recovering journalist, I like to call myself. I'm like, how do I talk about this? And then I'm like, no, I'm just gonna see what it is that's interesting and see how the conversation goes, because you guys are definitely the experts and me coming up with questions and information to come. But I did want to talk more specifically about the Community Scholars Program. I know that's something that a friend of mine participated in several years ago and loved it, learned so much. But tell me a little bit more about what that is and how someone could get involved.
1: I'll just say really quickly, as folklorists, I think it's so funny because Leanne, I take the exact same approach as you do, right? I think I have such a desire as a folklorist to walk into a room and be like the smartest person there, like when I'm working with a professional in something that really is exciting to me. And I feel like I have to sort of bone up and know the ins and outs. But I think that's sort of really a wonderful thing about working as a folklorist is recognizing very early on that I'm an outsider into most communities that I walk into. I don't have to know everything, right? Like that burden isn't on me. I can come in as an outsider and I get to listen to the insider share their expertise and their knowledge and their sort of intimate familiarity with the subject. And it's so funny to be sort of like in a role reversal right now. I normally like asking other people questions is my job. Like that's what I do. And I'm so content to just sit and listen, be an active listener in that space. And so when the mirror is sort of turned back around on me, I'm like, whoa, what do we do? Right. It's just sort of come so naturally, I think, to both Camille and myself. We're really sort of comfortable in this position. And so to sort of take a step back and think about what do we do on a professional level? How does that function? How do we sort of bring our expertise into this world? And I think Community Scholars is a really excellent place to sort of understand what we do as folklorists and how we can help folks equip them with the skills to be able to tell the stories that are in their own communities. So I'll pass the mic over to Camille for this one, but it is just a sort of funny thing that popped into my brain.
2: Yeah, absolutely. Yes. And I think, and not to get too off, me and Delaney are so good at getting off topic. We get like one idea and there we go. And I know we're on a strict time schedule, but I think, Leanne, what's so cool too is like when we were in school getting our master's in folk studies at Western, you know, we took a lot of classes with journalists, right? I think there is a lot of overlap there. And there is that, you know, thing that connects us all, which is like finding the truth about things and about people and about situations. And I think that's a really beautiful thing that we share. And I think the only thing that we might do differently is just like continue on in the sense of like finding the story and chasing that story and figuring out, you know, why it's so important to these people. And I think speaking about right Community Scholars, right, in its core, at its essence, is teaching individuals the tools of a folklorist, right, which is to document, interpret, conserve, preserve the diverse traditional heritage and culture of their communities, of their towns, of their cities, like what have you, right? And that's what we're trying to do with the Community Scholars Program. And it's actually not something that was born in Kentucky itself. It was actually, I believe, from the Smithsonian with Betty Belenis, who kind of claimed the first Community Scholar, the Community Scholars Program, right? And it's basically this amazing educational opportunity to learn how to do these things and document your culture, right? And so when it came to Kentucky, it was actually Bob Gates, who was the original director of the Kentucky Folklife Program. And he, of course, had those ties. We were part of like the Kentucky Arts Council, Heritage, things of that nature. And, you know, Bob was doing all things folklife and documenting the city of Bowling Green and or not Bowling Green at the time. I'm sorry. We were in a different part of Kentucky, but Kentucky as a state. And he was like, other people can do this. Normal people can do this. You don't have to have a degree in anything, right? Education should be accessible and people should be able to talk about their communities and document them and preserve them. It's important. It's impactful and it's necessary. And so that's when it kind of took off with the incredible Judy Sizemore, who I believe was working with the Kentucky Arts Council at the time. I don't know. She's a superhero. She's worn a bajillion different hats. She's an amazing human being, and she does some incredible curriculum design with the Community Scholars Program itself, right? Like really laying down what needs to be taught, how can we teach it, and how can we make this a fun thing, right? And so they partnered together, Mark Brown, the director of Folk and Traditional Arts at Kentucky Arts Council. I know, another superhero, just amazing, amazing people. Spearheaded so much of this, right, and was a head facilitator for so many of the Community Scholars programs after that. And, you know, it's changed every year. And, you know, forgive me, probably the most knowledge I have of it, right, is when it started, when I came onto the team in 2023. But it's an amazing, incredible experience. And there's been over 250 Community Scholars graduates that we've had here in Kentucky so far, with over 25 years, I think it's been running. It's just exciting. It's a really, really exciting thing that we've been doing that so many people had a hand in.
0: Is it difficult? I think that when you're in a community, we take for granted what's happening around us in a way that, you know, we don't really notice that we are missing something until it's long gone. And it's like, oh, man, I really wish that we still did that, or that still happened in this community. Is it hard to get people on board with, hey, it's important that we pay attention and document and keep up with the things happening? Like, how do you recruit people to become community scholars in this way?
1: Yeah, I think surprisingly, the folks who participate in Community Scholars have a deep connection to their community anyway. And so just thinking of the two rounds of Community Scholars that I've been fortunate to be a part of, folks are curious in this sort of way of like, I belong to this community. And what does that community look like, right? It could be a religious community, a socioeconomic community, right? An occupational community. There's so many different groups that we belong to. So it's not necessarily just like, oh, I live in Bowling Green, I'm going to research Bowling Green, right? It's sort of dependent upon what groups you actively participate in or are curious about. And so I know the Kentucky Folklife Program, KFP, has done it several different ways, right? Of like putting out a call for folks who are curious or who are have a desire to take part in the Community Scholars program, which is 6 sessions long altogether, right? And so we cover a range of different topics for each session, which is usually about 3 hours long per session. We can get into a little bit more specific in a little bit, but so we're either putting out like a massive call for people or just sort of throughout the course of the work that we do on a daily basis, names pop up, right? And so we reach out to folks individually who we might think find Community Scholars beneficial for the work that they do as well. And so, again, for the two that I've been involved with, I think we've had no more than 10 participants altogether, right, for each of those sessions. So the groups are relatively small. And that really does allow us to build this intimate space, right, where people are sharing very personal sort of details and struggles about the work that they've done or the challenges that they're up against when we're doing this sort of documentary work. It's just a wonderful, vulnerable space to be in because people care so deeply about the work that they're doing. We're not having to, like, pull teeth or try to convince people that, like, this type of preservation and conservation work is important. They already see value in that, and we are just sort of sharpening their tools and their toolkits so that they can continue to do this type of work for an extended amount of time.
0: Now, I know that you both have been within the program for a few years now. Is there anything that was of interest to you that you deep dived on once you guys started working on it?
2: I think that's what's so cool about these programs is, you know, these people from different walks of life, different age ranges, right, different levels of just experience or interest in the world of folk life and folk studies are all in a room together for whether it be a full summer, a full fall semester, what have you. And you learn so many things. And I'm originally from Texas. Like, that's where I grew up. In El Paso, Texas. And so even though I went to school out here, right, there's still a lot of Kentucky stuff that I am not aware of, that I don't know about. So many traditions, so many things. And so it is so much fun learning about these people, from anything to like canning traditions and how people, eat food together, to the horrible, treacherous natural disasters and floods that happened a couple of years ago, the tornado that happened a couple of years ago, people collecting oral histories to document those things, right? You're always learning something new. I think the biggest one that has stuck with me, and I actually wasn't there for the Community Scholars Program itself, but I have been a part of the projects that have come after it. In 2021, 2022, when the Community Scholars Program officially moved over here to the Kentucky Folklife Program under Brent Bjorkman's direction, we actually got a giant collective project that was happening for the Community Scholars Program. It was all about Jonesville, which, if people don't know or are not familiar, was a predominantly Black town in here in Bowling Green in the 60s. And unfortunately, it was demolished to pave way for WKU to be built. And so many, obviously, people were supremely negatively affected by it. It was horrible. It was a really terrible thing that happened. And it wasn't talked about. after that, right? And there were so many truths that weren't being told and that. So in 2021, 2022, the entire Community Scholars Program was dedicated to tracking down descendants and collecting those oral histories and wanting to know what actually happened. And descendants from Jonesville were actually a part of that Community Scholars Program as well that year. And from that, right, one of the descendants, Alice Gatewood Wydell, who's an incredible artist, just a beautiful human being, made a giant fresco mural telling the story of Jonesville, and it's now housed in the Kentucky Museum. From that, that turned into a documentary that premiered with PBS that came out last year, which was so incredible. And again, in the Community Scholars fashion, right, the producers of that documentary were focused, the descendants of Jonesville were the focus. They were the producers and the ones guiding the story, not anybody else, but they were, so they could finally tell everybody what actually happened, right? And so there's been so many talks surrounding that specific Community Scholars program. There's been so many projects that have blossomed because of it. So many people found their love for folk life and folk studies and have continued on in that world. And I just think that's so exciting. And I think that's something that definitely sticks with you when people can finally have their voices heard that have been silenced by things for so long. So that's definitely something that has caused me to deep dive, sure, for my work, but also in general, because it's really, really important to learn about.
0: Yeah. That's wonderful.
1: Yeah. So one of the things that I had mentioned before is that I'm editor in chief for our online digital magazine called Kentucky Folk Life. And it's been a really wonderful platform for people who are sort of conducting this type of humanities and cultural based work across the state to share what they've been working on and share their projects. And we've been able to do that through folks sharing their written essays. We've had ethnographic videos, we've had podcast episodes that are shared, sort of all collected, and this will be year number 6 for the magazine. I'm just really proud of all of the work that's been done. But our most recent issue that was published towards the end of last year was a focus on community scholars and the work that they've done since graduating the program. And so it includes pieces by folks like Brenda Baer and Octavia Sexton, Doug Nazelrode, Aaron Banther, Francine Bonney. And so all of these folks who are here in Kentucky have been doing festival work or creating nonprofits. Doug Nazelrode has been involved in doing like luthiery work over in Eastern Kentucky. Octavia Sexton is a wonderful storyteller. Brenda Baer is doing mural work up in Northern Kentucky, right? And so it's just really, as someone who's facilitated these programs, I am not engaging with the topics of their research on a very like a personal level, right? But it is so encouraging and so uplifting to get to witness every time that they come back, right, in this session, and they get to share what they found in the work that they've done. And so even though I'm sort of at a surface level with the research that they've shared in our very limited time together, it's like, oh man, stark reminder that Appalachia certainly isn't a monolith, right? We always are this stereotypes that come along with Kentucky or with the American South, and the work that these community scholars do just sort of completely obliterate those stereotypes and sort of cut through the noise and really do show that traditions and sort of legacies of folks who are living and working in this area are so rich and vibrant and complex and nuanced and layered in ways that we might not be familiar with. And that's sort of one of the things that I really love. Our most recent Community Scholars Program was based out in Hazard, Kentucky. And so one of the participants, her name is Melanie Turner, a wonderful musician. And one of her final projects that she shared with us was something called a cranky. Leanne, have you come across something called a cranky before?
0: I have. I've spent some time in at the Heinemann Settlement School, which I'm sure you've heard of, being mm-hmm. in that area. So, yes, I am familiar with the crankies, and they're fun.
1: Yeah, and it was just such – I had never seen one before, and for someone to – create one as a final project and take so much pride and so much care and attention to detail in her work, and not to sort of shy away from any sort of like implications of like, oh, you know, as this is sort of like a very particular craft from this particular region. She was so excited to share that with us. And we turned off the lights and she, you know, like she's just hand cranking it over there and telling us a wonderful story and singing us songs. And it's just like, oh, in that moment, even though most of the folks who were there were already from sort of like Eastern Kentucky, it was just a really lovely reminder to sit in a shared space with everyone, watch this person do a really good job at what they've done, and to just be like, wow, that, you know, this is a tradition that continues on, and here is like a tradition bearer of that happening in 2024. Yeah.
0: Thank you. I'm seeing post-pandemic a lot of people who are hungry for community and that face-to-face. I mean, here I say that as we sit here on our Zoom call, but I think that so many people do want to spend time with others in a shared space that is with a shared intent, whatever that may be. You know, for some people, that's watching a sporting event. I go to a knitting club. There's, you know, a trivia every Wednesday night. You know, there's just lots of different things that people like to participate in. But I do feel like there are more people who are looking for these niche opportunities. It is, I mean, being folk life studying and collection and documentation is kind of niche.
1: Yeah, I mean, I would. Oh, sorry, Camille. I would. Yeah, I would say it's pretty niche, but I would also might argue that people are engaging. I mean, people do engage with folk life on a daily basis, whether they realize it or not. Again, sort of goes back to those three genres that we had talked about at the beginning, in artistic expression in everyday life. And we do this because, again, we've existed in different folk groups for our entire lives. And so just to sort of maybe be clear as to what we cover in each sort of session of our Community Scholars program might give listeners sort of a better idea of things that they might encounter if they were to participate. So we always start out with just like an introduction to folk life. And so we talk about things like, what is folk life, or ethnography, oral histories? Like, how do you use this type of equipment that we're going to be engaging with over the course of the next several weeks? So that's like microphones, digital recorders, cameras, just like familiarizing yourselves with the tools of the trade in that sort of way. We also sort of cover in our next session the art of field work. So how do you take field notes? How do you take a good photograph? How do you create an audio log or release form, interview data forms, right? So like covering all of this like documentation aspect of it. And then how do we gather all of that together? How do we organize it? And how do we interpret it? And so at the end of each session, folks are given homework, right, to complete. We do have a set of requirements that they have to accomplish before graduating from the program. So if you're an adult like me who enjoys homework, one, what a weirdo, but also like, please come to Community Scholars. Because you're getting hands-on, like very real-world, practical hands-on work when you do this. We also ask participants to become comfortable with like doing archival research or working directly with collections, whether that's in a digital space or going directly to where an archive is housed. And how do you find the materials, right? Like, how are we looking for these things that can shed light on the historical context of the topic that we might be interested in covering? How do we work with professionals in those fields to, again, find information in that way? So how are we analyzing the artifacts that we come across? How are we working with primary documents, secondary documents, right? So sort of going back just to the basics of conducting research. Another session, we talk about interpreting and presenting our work. So we talk about different modes of public presentations, like classroom workshops or going to local history events, festivals, websites, blogs, right? There's so many modes of how we can present this information that we found. How do we make that accessible. And that might require learning like an entirely new way of doing something. Like sometimes folks might not know how to do a podcast. And so that sort of leads them on another journey down sort of this technological road to sort of complete that. And then we also talk about project development, like how can we help people find funding to continue their projects, which can be a really challenging way, even as like the Kentucky Folk Life Program, right? Like we are sustained by grants. And so how do we find other institutions that are aligned with our mission? How can, you know, it's sort of an exchange, like, how can we give them the things that they want? And how can they partner with us to give us what we want? And there's that sort of mutual exchange of information that's going on there. And then the last session is just folks are presenting sort of final projects. Like, this is what I have so far. Here's what I would like to do with this. Are there any opportunities for partnership or networking or collaboration with other people who are involved in the Community Scholars Program as well? So I will say that Mark Brown does a wonderful job of staying on top of all community scholars-based work that is happening. He sends out a newsletter, sort of highlighting people's accomplishments, and also sort of seeking, again, more partnerships and different ways of supporting community scholars in that way. So that felt like a lot. I didn't mean to overwhelm anyone, but I do want to reiterate that it is like a very robust program. It is a time commitment. It's an energy commitment, right? But I do find it, personally, I find it rewarding as a facilitator. But in the feedback that we've received, I know that participants find it meaningful and valuable as well. And like at the end of the day, that's all you could really hope for is that people continue to do this type of work.
0: I think the first time I really was introduced to the term was during the pandemic when TikTok kind of got interesting and I ended up on a weird place in the internet. And I was like, what is a folklorist? And, you know, it was just this one person and they were talking about things that were of interest to me from a folklorist point of view. And we all are kind of, you know, we have our own experiences and the certain things that we are of interest, which feeds directly into your algorithm. But I think that on a personal level, there's so much to study. There's so many things to learn. How do you just pick one? With the Community Scholar Program, am I understanding that each person has an individual project that's could be totally different than someone else participating?
2: Yeah. I mean, and it depends every year, right? It could be one giant interest that everybody has and we want to come together to work on it collectively. Or yeah, you'll get one with like six different people and every single idea, every project, every interest is completely different. So although as Delaney perfectly outlined, right, like the basics of what we teach, right, there is that baseline of what everybody needs to know how to document, right? Mm-hmm. The where they take it, right, is sometimes completely different from one another. Right. It can be, I think we talked about, right, like we had Aaron Banther, who was a graduate 2 years ago, who worked with the Berea Arts Council and did an exhibit about Ferris Town. It just did such amazing historical representation for a predominantly Black community there in Berea, Kentucky, that needed to be documented and talked about, right? It was a beautiful exhibit with, I believe there was a lot of material culture involved from individuals whose oral histories were collected. But then, you know, it could change. It could be about, I believe Melanie, right, with the Cranky was talking about her food traditions and canning food, but she's also like a musician and also a teaching artist. So also takes on a lot of the community scholars work she's learned to pass that down to other young children that she teaches every day. I mean, it's so vast and so incredible. And I think you mentioned, Leanne, you know, the pandemic, right? And how I think that really reminded all of us, because we were ultimately so alone and faced with that loneliness, how important it is to find community. And, you know, I think you, when you're faced with that kind of mortality on a daily basis, it's like, well, what why do I matter? Why am I here? Why am I important? And I think documentation and telling these stories and preserving these voices, right? That's the reason. That's the whole reason, right? I feel like folk life is like a little time capsule. So like 20 years down the road, you remember why it's so important to keep going in a lot of ways. And so, yeah, everybody is so different, but at the core of it, we're all trying to achieve the same thing and preserve these stories.
0: As someone who has been a storyteller for many, many years, you know, I'm used to synthesizing people's stories, taking a broad subject and making it more consumable, very small and consumable. But with this type of thing, when you're thinking about like the picture of an entire community, even if that is just one small piece of the community, there's a lot there to unpack. I mean, where do you even start? Where does one start? I see you both laughing and you're muted, but where do you start?
1: Yeah, that's sort of just like, and sort of like try to break it down in that sense. It truly is just like, it is finding something that is of interest to you, right? Like, it truly does start from within. I belong to this specific folk group. What is something that exists within this group that is of interest to me? That could be like a family history, right? Like, oh, there are these family legends that we have. Do they speak to something larger that's going on in our community, right? Or it's taking that nugget that exists and then sort of in the opposite of what you talked about, Lee, and it's expanding it, right? So again, and that's just

0: mention of something during that interview that sparks another sort of line of questioning in your mind, and then you sort of follow that, right? It's not just sort of unique to the field of folk studies, but it's the snowball effect. You start with one small thing and it continues to grow and grow. And I do think that how we conduct research, so whether that's, like I had mentioned earlier, engaging with like an archives online or going to a physical space, are we reading newspapers? Are we listening to podcasts? Are we watching documentaries or web series, right? Like, we're specifically seeking out that specific information to enlighten ourselves so that we can start to recognize patterns and sort of fit together these pieces that might not have made sense to us before. It's such a long and lengthy process, right? It's not something that you're going to be able to accomplish in just a 6-session community scholars program. But again, we're really wanting to build up that skill set so that you know how to do these things and continue on in the work that you're doing. It's just, how do you do whatever you do? I'm the type of person who sort of latches on to something for a period of like 3 months and then I bounce right on to the next thing. And so hyper focus for X amount of months and then you're on to the next thing. And I think sort of that approach might not be the best for everyone, but I think for myself, when I do this type of work, it's really engaging because it keeps it fresh and exciting. You're getting to build relationships with people, right? And not in a way that's sort of like extractive or exploitative, because you really want to make sure that, like, once you're done with this project that you're conducting, that you still have really good relationships with these folks. That there's a bit of reflexivity that's going on, and like that just means that when you're finished with your project and maybe that you share it with your folk group or with your community, you ask that community, hey, did I get this right? Did I do a good job of like synthesizing this information and sharing it like with the public? Did I tell your story correctly? So that's like a big part of the folkloristic process as well. But yeah, there are so many ways. It's not like a linear way of doing something, right? It's sort of like floating in between and picking up little bits and bobs here and there until you can sort of put it all on a platter and say, look, this is what I have for you. Really great way.
1: I'm just thinking what you're saying reminds me of, I love to watch true crime documentaries. Big fan. But it can be exploitative as sometimes, you know, you see these people and they go in and they go into a community, whatever that looks like, to talk about a specific thing, whatever that is, in these documentaries. And sometimes, like that in, did I do it right, is not the goal. It's a, you know, the goal is to tell the most sensational story and get all the clicks and likes and downloads and whatever. But this is something that you want to do within your own community. Not, I mean, of course, a folklorist could go into any community and do the work, but really, are we asking people to focus inward first? Is that that's really where to start, I guess?
2: That's a really good question. I feel like, and it's a tough question. Because I don't think the answer is the same for everybody. I always think a beautiful place to start when teaching folklore and folk life is within yourself. Because like you just said, Leanne, we're all little walking folklorists at one point and the other. We all have stories. We all have traditions. We all have culture. And so it's just a really natural progression for, like Delaney said, a hyper-focus or a special interest of yours, right? But I think, like, a really interesting example, right? Josh Needwick is a really wonderful human who graduated a year under me, but he's an older gentleman, WKU Folk Studies program. And he was working with WKU PBS for the longest time. He's an amazing documentarian, amazing storyteller, amazing folklorist. And his goal, right, was to marry the world of journalism and folklore together, because he thought that they could each have such a beautiful hand-in-hand

0: relationship when looking at storytelling, right? And he did an incredible documentary, and he identifies as a white man, and he did an incredible documentary a couple of years back called By Parties Unknown. And it was about lynchings, five lynchings, I believe it was five, that happened in Kentucky, in a specific cultural group, right? And so he thought the best way to document the story, because it mattered and it was so important, was to have Michael Morrow, who is the director of the Sikh Museum and an incredible African American man, be the storyteller for this documentary, right? Be the historical reference, be the point of creation, the point of inspiration, the one that holds everybody's hand and walks them through this story together, right? And so I think it's a very interesting example of Josh stepping back and being like, this is not my story to tell, but I do know how to hold a camera and edit and direct. So I want to teach Michael everything that he needs to know so that this story can continue and go on and go further, right? And so it's complicated, right? I think either way, no matter what, when you're exploring this world of folk studies and folk life, you need to approach stories with care and concern, whether they're yours or they're somebody else's. And when they're somebody else's, you 100% can learn about these communities and want to do more with them and work with them. But I think integrating the community with whatever you're doing is so vital and so important. And your goal, right, should never be something for profit. Or to gain or take advantage of these individuals, right? It's to tell their stories and make sure they have the pedestal, right? They're on top of that pedestal. And if anything, you're just holding the microphone, right? Like, you need to know when to step back and listen and watch and learn. So that's a really good question. And I think there's not like a really good answer. But I think no matter what you do when you're doing this, to approach things with care and respect, then you're in a really good place.
1: And if I can say really quickly that both Josh and Michael co-wrote a piece together about By Parties Unknown that we have featured in the Kentucky Folklife digital magazine. So that is a really sort of wonderful piece that they were able to co-write, and it was featured again in our spring issue back in 2024. And there is a link to that documentary. It's available to watch on YouTube. It's really powerful, but it sort of touches on what Camille was talking about of like their process in partnering together. Who gets to tell what story? Sort of larger questions that exist like that.
2: I think it's interesting to think about the difference between like storytelling versus documentation. You know, I mentioned earlier that I'm a recovering journalist, and I try to always be very cognizant of making sure my opinion was not present in whatever I was reporting. That's so hard to do, though. That's so hard to do. And I do think that we, our life experience has the habit of making us feel certain ways about certain things. Do you have any tips or tricks on how one can remain steady and unbiased?
1: Yeah, you know what? I might be on that same sort of wavelength that you are, Leanne. It is really challenging, and I don't think it's something that you learn how to do once and then you're just, an expert at it forever. I think that's sort of one of the beautiful things about folk studies is, going through the folk studies program or sometimes like the discourse that exists, in the field of folk studies is that the folklorist is to remain neutral. And you just like, it's so hard. And I don't know if that's the type of folklorist that I want to be anyway. I think there's a very big, very, intentional push as folklorists to, we aren't giving anyone a voice, like Camille said, right? Like that is not our responsibility. We are lifting up, we are giving pedestals, we are shining a spotlight. On communities, people, individuals that have been disenfranchised due to larger systems, right? And so we're not interested, I'm not interested, in telling stories from like the victors throughout history, right? Like those stories have been told for centuries. And so I think there's something that is much more compelling, much more earnest about the underdog, folks that who get overlooked all the time, right? And there's something that has so much heart, and you are able to connect with it on a deeply emotional, relatable level, right? You can see sort of a bit of yourself in these people in these communities who are struggling alongside you, right? Like sort of whatever way that exists. And I love being able to tell those stories or to be a part of communities who are interested in telling those stories. And like I sort of to touch on something earlier too, like what a relief to know that when I conduct this type of research, that I don't have to be the smartest person in the room anymore. Like I can like in getting to work with all these people in the Community Scholars Program, I'm like, God, I'm a dummy, right? Like how fantastic to be an absolute moron who knows nothing and that other people are here to like share their expertise with me. And that's the way that I get to grow. And I think that like, once we start to realize that we don't have to be the smartest person in the room, that we don't have to have all the answers, like that allows us to build those connections and tell those stories. So no tips, no tricks, right? Like maybe don't go in with a cocky attitude is like the best thing that I can offer, but just listen, be an active listener, right? Like, goes back to that golden rule. Like I'm going to treat the person sitting across from me the way that I want to be treated. And hopefully through that process, we can create something that's really beautiful together.
2: Mm-hmm. Wise words, very wise words. I think that that's a cultural shift that a lot of people have to figure out how to unlearn and be vulnerable to be willing to walk into a space and being like, I have no idea what I'm doing right now. I'm ready to learn. Emphasis on continuing education, lifelong learners. We love that. All right, so call to action. We're almost out of time. This has been really informative and helpful. What is it that you would like our listeners to know or to be aware of coming up?
0: Well, I will say, you know, it's not necessarily a Community Scholars program, but I would say it's a Community Scholars adjacent program. The ethnographic workshops that we will be promoting within the next week. We would love for people to apply. If you have a really cool cultural project, cultural interest, something that you would really like to document in some form or fashion, and would just like some guidance on how to do something like that, this is the workshop for you. It's going to be a 3-day, virtual, completely virtual workshop. About 3 hours every Saturday, just going into the nitty gritty of what it means to tell your stories and how to get them out there. Anything again from documentaries to podcasts to article creation to grant writing a little bit. But yeah, so if you're in the mood for continuing this world of folk life and cultural documentation, be on the lookout for our socials at Kentucky Folk Life Program. You can find us on Instagram, on Facebook, and all the things. But we'll be setting out that application very quickly. So if you're interested in anything like that, or if you have questions about it, please contact us.
2: I'll share the links in the show notes as well.
0: Thank you, Leanne. That's stellar. and you know, something that people may, I don't know if we really talked about it, but like when it comes to the Community Scholars Program, it only happens if we get enough funding to do it, right? So every year we're totally hoping for grant funding. We apply to so many things. And we're always hopeful and very lucky that we've gotten the grant funding that we've gotten over the years. So, right, we can't give you a definitive time of the next Community Scholars Program, per se, for that we are head facilitating. But, again, if you have any questions about it or if you are interested in being a Community Scholar one day when that next one happens, reach out to me, Delaney, Brent Bjorkman, Mark Brown, Judy Sizemore. We can give all of that information to Leanne. And also something else that should be mentioned, there is, in a couple of weeks, there is going to be a kind of a new development, which is a junior Community Scholars program that will be happening. We are
2: Very
0: not,
2: cool.
0: It's very, very cool. We are not the head facilitators for that, but it is from the mastermind of Judy Sizemore, and actually a former community scholar, two of the former community scholars that have done it before, which is Emily Hudson and Aaron Banther, who will be working on that. A lot of stuff in Hazard, which is really, really cool. Working with educators, working with children that go to the schools in that area. So that's up and coming. They're like pilots right now. We're figuring out how they work and how they function, but they have been so freaking successful so far. So again, right, it always depends on funding, as it always unfortunately does, but just keep your ear out, keep your eyes out. If you have any questions about it, you know, reach out.
2: Wonderful. Okay, well, thank you both for joining me. I love that we got to spend time together today. And
1: great. Thank you so much, Leanne.
0: Yeah, thank you for being a wonderful listener.
2: Thanks for listening to the Kentucky Arts Cast, the official podcast of the Kentucky Arts Council. Funding for the Kentucky Arts Council is provided by the Kentucky General Assembly and the National Endowment for the Arts. I'm your host, Leanne Potter, and I hope you'll join us again next month.

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Hello, everybody. Welcome to the Putumayo World Music Hour, a musical journey around the globe. I'm Rosalie Howarth, and today we travel to Asia, the largest and most populous continent on the planet, and the one with the broadest cultural spectrum. Asia encompasses not only China, Japan, and India, which in itself contains an entire world of languages and cultures, but also the windblown steppes of eastern Russia, much of the Middle East, the island nations of Southeast Asia, and the Himalayan countries of Nepal and Bhutan. Today, we'll experience just a sampling of some of our favorite voices of Asia. We'll start with one of the biggest pop stars of the Far East, Hong Kong's Fei Wong. Her devoted fans are known as fanatics. Here's Wait a Moment from her self-titled CD.

Taiwanese guitarist Long Gay, whose name translates to long live. He's a descendant of the indigenous people of Taiwan, who have long struggled for independence and cultural preservation. That Talking Blues number, Playing Mahjong, is on the Blues Around the World collection. There's a significant population of people of Asian descent in the UK, owing to the era of British colonialism. Niraj Chugg is an expert in mixing Eastern and Western sounds. He's done a lot of music for film and TV. This song, Khuwab or Dream, features Swati Natikar on vocals. It can be found on Putumayo's India collection.

0: From the island of Java in Indonesia, that's Tony Q and his band Rastafara, one of Southeast Asia's most successful reggae bands. Java is one of the most heavily populated islands on Earth, known for its rugged volcanic mountains and outstanding coffee. In the next set, we'll hear a fascinating young musician from the grasslands of northwestern China and meet an immensely popular singer from India. If any of the music you're hearing piques your curiosity, you can find out about it at putumayo.com. That's PUTUMAYO.com. 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

We're listening to Voices of Asia today on the Putumayo World Music Hour. I'm Rosalie Howarth, and China is the largest country on the vast continent of Asia. It stretches from Pakistan and Kazakhstan to the west, to North and South Korea in the east. From the high grasslands of the steppes of northwestern China comes Ma Mer, one of China's most original young artists. He spent much of his childhood on horseback and became fluent in the folk traditions of the ancient nomadic Kazakh culture of Central Asia. Now a cult figure in Beijing's underground music scene, he combines rootsy acoustic instruments with Western rock in a style that's been called China grass. His debut album, Eagle, is full of fresh and exciting sounds. From it, let's listen to Iligai.

0: That's Rita Lestariani, an Indonesian singer-songwriter with an entrancing voice. She sounds a little bit like a Balinese Nora Jones. She collaborated with Amit Narayan from the group The Unseen Guest on that acoustic track, Sinar. Because of its size and geography, India is sometimes considered a subcontinent all its own. And Indian popular culture is dominated by the Bollywood film industry based in Mumbai. One of its biggest stars is Kailash Kher. He's a diminutive singer who is a giant in the country known for its celebrity worship. He began as one of the Bollywood singers whose voices are dubbed in for those of the actors. But he was able to break out of the studio mold and became a recording artist in his own right with his band Kailasa. Jacob Edgar, longtime Putumayo music researcher, spoke to Kailash in Mumbai, and they touched on his command of Indian languages and musical styles.
1: The kind of music I make, not only words and lyrics are traditional, but I observe the sound and various parts of India, right from Punjab to Haryana to Uttar Pradesh. These are all different states I'm taking names. Madhya Pradesh, Chhattisgarh, and towards Kolkata, Bengal, and if we go further, then Rajasthan. Every region has a different kind of beliefs, different kind of sounds to them. So those sounds are very interesting. And I have been always fascinated towards this sound, this music. Like, for example, the Himalayan ranges. Whichever Himalayan ranges in India, music comes, that comes like flawless from even rural people. Yeah. And they don't know what they're doing.
2: Right.
1: For example, my father used to sing.
2: Yeah.
1: They used to sing mind-boggling.
2: Yeah.
1: But they don't know what they're singing.
2: They weren't professionals. They just did it for fun.
1: Yeah.

0: Shunned on Maine by Indian superstar Kailash Kher and his band Kailasa. Despite being a huge celebrity in India, he's very gracious and down-to-earth and avoids what he calls the flashy life. In fact, he took the interviewer, music nomad Jacob Edgar, high into the mountains to visit some caves that were carved by Buddhist monks thousands of years ago. They're the kind of spiritual setting that helps Kailash connect with the humanistic beliefs at the heart of his music. Kailash Kher's first international release, Yatra, or Nomadic Souls, is out on Kumbancha Records, and you can learn more about him at kumbancha.com. We'll travel to Thailand and Malaysia next set for more Voices of Asia. 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

Welcome back to the Putumayo World Music Hour with Voices of Asia, including this dynamic piece by Thailand's Lana Commons. It starts with a delicate interplay between acoustic guitar and bicycle bell and builds to an orchestral finish complete with electric guitar and a grand chorus. It's called Wajai Dai Ka, or Sincere.

of the pioneering group the Yellow Magic Orchestra in the 1970s and 80s. That's on a great collection called Tokyo Lounge Volume 4. The plaintive strains of the blues are recognized all over the world, and South Korean guitarist Mok Hyung Kim turns in a performance that would be appreciated by blues fans everywhere, as he sings in fluent English here on Mok's Blues.

Using Latin flavors to spice up their musical curry, that's the Thai group The Bangkok Acoustic with a salsa-influenced song called La Mer Sao. It's from their self-titled CD. Kiran Aluwalia is a Canadian singer of Indian descent. She sings ghazals, the love songs of India and Pakistan that are based on an ancient form of Persian poetry. Listen to her hypnotic voice on Vokuch from Putumayo's India Collection.

So that's the start of basic manifestation. So the area here, especially in the

That's Blue Asia, the brainchild of musician producer Makoto Kubota and vocalist Yoichi Ikeda. That song, Kampuhan, is named for the region where two rivers meet in Bali. There's a famous artist's colony there. Beautiful use of natural sounds and Balinese instruments. And last, as an example of the way popular music from the West has become an important part of Asian repertoires, we have the Malaysian singer Amin with a lovely cover version of a pop hit by Cyndi Lauper, Time After Time.

A familiar melody, Cyndi Lauper's Time After Time, sung in Chinese by Malaysian singer Amin, our last voice of Asia today on the Putumayo World Music Hour. Malaysia consists of two distinct regions separated by the South China Sea, one on the Malaysian Peninsula, south of Thailand, and the other on the island of Borneo, which it shares with Indonesia. Many countries in Southeast Asia span neighboring groups of islands. We've only touched on some of the intriguing music to be found on the Earth's most massive continent, Asia. Though it's comprised of thousands of different cultures, Asia as a whole is a growing powerhouse of economic influence. And Asian music, too, is expanding its influence around the world. I'm Rosalie Howarth. The Putumayo World Music Hour is produced by Big Toe Audio. On behalf of our executive producer, Dan Storper, thanks to producer Shane Sharkey, program coordinator Sonia Skelton, and most especially you for joining us on the journey. 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See you next time. 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

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An hour of Dixieland jazz on this edition of the Sunday Night Jazz Showcase. Mr. Jack Daniel's original Silver Cornet Band was created by David Fulmer in 1972. The band started touring in 1978 and have been entertaining audiences across the United States ever since. We begin this program with a recording from 1989 off their album Cornet Marmalade. This is the original Dixieland One Step, Mr. Jack Daniel's original Silver Cornet Band, on the Sunday Night Jazz Showcase on WMKY.

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Music from 1989 off their album Cornet Marmalade. We heard several tunes entitled After You've Gone, Do You Know What It Means to Miss New Orleans, Alexander's Ragtime Band, Clarinet Marmalade, and the original Dixieland One Step. An hour of Dixieland Jazz on this edition of the Sunday Night Jazz Showcase. 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

0: You're listening to the Sunday Night Jazz Showcase on Morton State Public Radio. I'm your host, Paul Inchcock, and I'm featuring Dixieland Jazz, courtesy of Mr. Jack Daniels' original Silver Cornet Band. 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
1: Now, I know what you're thinking. You're thinking, now, why in the world can't we have a band like that in our hometown? Well, now, chances are you can, you know, if you go about it right. It's not so hard. And it's not so easy either. Actually, there's two ways to build a band like this that I know of. The first is the way we've done it down here in Lynchburg. That's called the by guess and by gosh method. What that takes is somebody who is really rich. I mean, somebody with a whole bunch of money. In our case, that was Mr. Jack Daniel. You know Mr. Daniel, I guess. You've heard of him. Well, what he done, you see, he went out and he bought all those instruments you see up there. Bought the cornets, he bought the tenor, the baritone, the altos, the banjo, the piccolo, the drums, the tuba, the piano, the xylophone, the whole thing. And then he bought the music. And I have it on pretty good authority that he laid out in cold cash, mind you, close to $300. Yeah. Well, you know Mr. Jack, nothing's too good for him. But then he just handed them out, you see, to us fellas around town. Well, shucks, we didn't know a cornet from a coal shovel, most of us. And I'll tell you, it's a long, hard job to learn to play a horn just by main strength and awkwardness. I mean, out behind the bar, you know, well, it takes a lot of patience to build a band like that. And I wouldn't do it today. But Mr. Jack, now, he was a patient man. He said, anything worth having is worth waiting for. That's what he said. But I tell you, if I was going to build a band today, I'll tell you how I'd go about it. I'd be a lot more scientific. I'd go at it like I was, well, like I was building a barn or a corn crib, you know, or like I was baking a pie or a cake. I'd get all my ingredients and I'd lay them all out and then I'd just add them at just the right time. See, I'd just build it. Well, if you was to ask me tonight, now, how do you go about building a band like this? You wanted to build one. I'd say, well, you want to build a band, huh? All right. First thing you need is a drummer. A fellow with a beat. Fast hands and flying feet. To make a march. To make them waltz. To make hands clap and feet tap. A fellow with a beat in either hand. Yeah, you gotta have a drummer if you're going to build a band. Next, let's see. Well, starting at the bottom, you need a tuba. A big bass horn. A horn to go ooh, while the others go pop, pop, pop, pop. Gotta have a fella with lots of air. Great big fella with air to spare. A fella to blow to beat the band. You gotta have a tuba if you're going to build a band. Now the next is horns. Let's see. About four should do. You need a baritone. And a tenor. A couple of altos.

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1: All right. Thank you. This is that kind of band. So.
0: Well, here we are in the roaring 20s. You know what they're roaring about, don't you? Prohibition. Somebody up in Washington got the idea we would stop making and drinking the stuff if they just passed a law against it. Well, it did close up all the legal registered distilleries. Down here in Lynchburg, Mr. Jack Daniel closed up tighter than a fat man's collar. No time now for such frivolities, cultural frivolities, as a silver cornet band. Oh, no, no, no. All these fellas are out farming in the woods, you know. Running up and down these hollers, one step in front of the federal men, just trying to make ends meet. And up in Washington sits Calvin Coolidge, with his feather headdress on. Calvin don't talk much. When he does, though, he really says something. Somebody asked him the other day about unemployment. He said, well, the only trouble with unemployment is it puts so many people out of work. That's deep. Keep cool with Coolidge. That's his slogan. But I ask you, how can anybody keep cool with these flappers flapping around these new knee-length skirts and speakeasies running wide open all over the country and every band you ever heard playing music like this?

David Strauss. Hit it. David Strauss. Now I would like to introduce you to Mr. Michael Buckwalter and his upright E-flat alto horn. This is Michael here, and this is the horn down here. May I borrow that from you for a minute? Now, for the benefit of those of you who've never played in a band, an upright E-flat alto horn is this little archaic instrument here. It's also known as a rain catcher, but mostly it's known as a peck horn. Yes, a peck horn. That's because while the rest of the band is going oomp on the beat, this little horn is usually playing off the beat, so it kind of goes oomp, oomp, oomp, like that, you see. Or if you're playing a waltz, it goes oomp, oomp, you see. Now, you got to admit, that's pretty dull work. And it is usually playing one of these horns, but not in the hands of Michael Buckwalter. Now, you all know Steve Foster, the composer. I have heard it said that Steve Foster's favorite horn in the whole band was the upright E-flat alto horn. Now, I don't know whether that's true or not, but I will tell you this. It certainly would have been his favorite horn if he could just hear Mike Buckwalter play on it. Michael Buckwalter.

wonderful. Get out, Papa. Tell you about a town in Tennessee, about as far off the trace as a town could be, called Lynchburg in the county known as Moore. You've heard it before, but I'll tell it again, the tale of one of those Lynchburg men whose name, I guess, will live forevermore. Now, it's just a little feller, as I recall, didn't stand more than about that tall, 5 foot, maybe 5 foot two. Always wore a big wide planter's hat and a long tail coat hung down like that, but my, the big things that little man could do. Well, he thought big, dreamed big dreams. Never did anything halfway. Like the time he took it in his head that Lynchburg here was kind of dead, so he says, I'm going to town, but I'll be back. Guess he was gone better part of a week. I recall I was fishing down in Mulberry Creek when I looked up, and by gum, here come Mr. Jack. He says, come on, boy, and follow me. I got something here you'll want to see. So off we trotted right on into town. And sure enough, in the back of that rig was a bunch of boxes, small and big, and here comes all the townsfolk gathered round. Well, they was curious. Never seen boxes like that before. Kind of odd shape they were. Now, he's just a little fella, you want to recall. Mr. Jack didn't stand more than about that tall, 5 foot two, maybe 5 foot three. Always wore a big wide planter's hat and a long tail coat hung down like that. About as big a little man as you'd want to see. Well, sir, he opened up the boxes. What a sight. They was full of horns, shiny and bright. The sun on the silver made it a sight to see. He just handed them out, one horn to a man, and said, learn to play them, boys, quick as you can. And he even handed one of them horns to me. Thank you. Now, that was in April of 92. That was the spring the cow stepped on my hand. And on July 4th of that same year, the Lynchburg folks were the first to hear Jack Daniel's original Silver Cornet Band. And we were awful. Couldn't read music, out of tune, terrible. But we kept working, practicing like early in the morning, late at night. First thing you know, we kind of got them horns in hand. Whenever we blue folks come on the run, because they all knew we was playing for fun in that old original Silver Cornet Band. So whenever you listen, whenever you hear this little old band from yesteryear, I hope you'll be the first to understand. If it hadn't been started by Mr. Jack, we wouldn't have the fun of bringing back Jack Daniel's original Silver Cornet Band.

Now, it's just a little fella you want to recall. Mr. Jack didn't stand on about that tall. 5'3", maybe 5'4". Always wore a big wide planter's hat, long tailcoat hung down like that. But I'm going to tell you something. They don't make big men. I mean really big men. 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

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I think you'll enjoy it. It's another original by our good friend and musical conductor, Mr. Greg McRitchie. It's called the Tennessee Squire Dance, and this is the way it goes. I like it so far.

0: Barney Hill.
1: 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Mr. Jack Daniel's original Silver Cornet Band under the direction of Mr. David Falmer with their unique blend of hometown humor, storytelling, and Dixieland jazz. Recorded in 1981, live at the Performing Arts Center, Nashville, Tennessee. From the album called Hometown Saturday Night, the tunes we heard were Tennessee Square Dance, When the Saints Go Marching In, Mr. Jack, Stephen Foster Medley, Charleston, and How to Build a Band. I'm Paul Hitchcock, and focusing on the music of Mr. Jack Daniel's original Silver Cornet Band, this edition of the Sunday Night Jazz Showcase on Morehead State Public Radio, WMKY, at 90.3 FM.

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I'm featuring Dixieland Jazz, courtesy of Mr. Jack Daniels, original Silver Cornet Band, under the direction of David Fulmer. 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

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Music from 1989 off the album Cornet Marmalade, the tunes Copenhagen, Sacramento Jubilee, 12th Street Rag, and High Society. 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

I'm Jeff Rupert, and this is Jazz and the American Spirit. I enjoy sharing the relevance of jazz music with an audience. Jazz is deeply connected to America and in many ways conveys its history, sometimes better than words can. As a performer, it's apparent to me that jazz embodies the American experience. Fans worldwide remind me that jazz is about free thinking and democracy with a tinge of youthful exuberance and audacity. Join me, Jeff Rupert, as we explore jazz and the American spirit. Welcome to Jazz and the American Spirit. One of the fun things for me, by the way, my name is Jeff Rupert, and I'm happy to be the host of Jazz and the American Spirit, but one of the fun things for me is being a lifelong learner. It's a term that's thrown around quite a bit, but the reality is it's very true. I was reading a Substack the other day by Ethan Iverson. Actually, it was late May, and he was talking about, it was a very short Substack post, but it was about, and I might add, Ethan is a very astute jazz musician, and he's a scholar as well. He's got a lot going on. And in this short Substack, he talks about the 1942 Glenn Miller cut of String of Pearls. Well, this is something that I probably wouldn't normally expect out of Ethan. I mean, he's a big Lester Young fan. He's got a lot of great papers written about jazz. And Glenn Miller's band was a fantastic band, but they weren't really the epitome of a jazz band. You see, it was a very big commercial endeavor, Glenn Miller and the band. The musicians, it was a high-paying gig. Guys wanted the job, but it was not an outlet for jazz improvisation, which is really, as we've learned over the last 60, 70 years, really kind of the impetus of what jazz is all about. Glenn Miller's band was swinging and he had great players, but again, it's not really a true north for most jazz players. So I was surprised to see this Substack from Ethan, but he points out a great thing that Bobby Hackett has a great trumpet solo on this that you, and virtually everybody can sing. When you get to it, you go, oh yeah, I remember that solo. But the arrangement and the composition itself is very, very good. Jerry Gray is the composer and the arranger of it. And one of the things that Ethan Iverson points out is that the arrangement is just, for lack of a better way to put it, perfect. It's very well written. So what does this have to do with jazz and the American spirit? Well, I thought, you know, what was happening in 1942? Well, the United States had just gotten into World War II in December of 41. And if that wouldn't have been a strain on bands having musicians, you see the draft kicked in and a lot of guys were drafted. But also there ended up being a very big record strike that lasted for a couple years that started in late 1942. And all those things considered, there's still some really profound music recorded in 1942. So that's what today's show is about. I thought it was very interesting to check out Glenn Miller's band and then check out all the other musicians in the jazz area and what their creative output was like at the same time. It really, for me, frames a very different kind of a view of what 1942 must have been like. But let's get started off with that track that Ethan Iverson got me thinking.